0: Season game is live on CBC Gem with featured games on CBC Television. The future of the game is here. 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
1: From CBC News, the world is sour. I'm Neil Kumar. Toronto police say two men killed in a shooting at a major street festival on Saturday were targeted. They identified the men as 25-year-old Shaquan Kwashi and 20-year-old Cesar Vernaza. Sheehan Desjardins has more.
2: It understandably shakes the sense of safety and security that Torontonians expect.
3: A deadly shooting at one of Canada's largest Latin festivals. Toronto Police Chief Myron Demkew now says it was targeted. The two men killed knew one another, while several innocent bystanders were struck by gunfire, prompting panic as thousands of attendees fled.
2: The events of this weekend underscore the need for ongoing discussions between the police, the city, and event organizers about the measures necessary to keep public events safe.
3: Toronto Mayor Olivia Chow.
4: We will not let reckless criminals stop Toronto's tradition of outdoor street festivals.
3: Police did not provide details on any suspects, but say two guns have been recovered and investigators are pouring through an exceptional amount of video evidence. Sheehan Desjardins, CBC News, Toronto.
1: Iran warns it will respond with force to any attempts to disrupt its control of the Strait of Hormuz. A military spokesman says Iran will not allow the U.S. to interfere in the strait. That's as Donald Trump says the U.S. is becoming the guardian of the critical waterway. In a social media post, the U.S. president announced the reinstatement of his country's naval blockade of Iranian ports. He also says he'll charge a 20% levy for any other commercial ships passing through. The announcement has sent Brent crude prices up, which is an increase of 5% since Friday. Preliminary data from Statistics Canada shows 5.5 million arrivals into the country from international destinations in June. That's a jump of more than 3.5% compared to last year. Still, travel between Canada and the U.S. remains low. It's nearly 30% lower than it was 2 years ago. Anise Haidari has more.
5: I think everybody who lives here, whether you are in hospitality or not, you definitely noticed it and realized it was missed.
6: Christy Kennedy is with the North Country Chamber of Commerce in New York State, near the southern Quebec border. Her region of the United States noticed a drop in Canadian travelers over the last year.
5: We know why there's animosity, and we hope that relationship can be repaired more than anything.
6: But the latest numbers from Statistics Canada could be showing a bit of a shift. Canadian residents taking automobile trips from the U.S. home to Canada went up by more than 5% this June compared to the year before.
5: Being a native to the Plattsburgh area, I'm even starting to hear French being spoken again at stores and at attractions.
6: That trend does not hold for air travel. Canadians returning home from the United States by airplane, down nearly 4% compared to the year before. Anise Haidari, CBC News, Calgary.
1: Quebec has earned its place as Canada's hub for the gaming industry. Now, Microsoft-owned Xbox is cutting 3,200 jobs, including some positions at a Montreal-based studio. Sarah Levitt tells us more.
7: The company behind games like Fallout 76 and The Elder Scrolls has announced massive layoffs.
8: Up until last week, I was a game developer at Bethesda Game Studios Montreal.
7: Simon Préfontaine was let go among a dozen or so other Montreal employees. Bethesda is a company owned by Xbox.
8: The meeting was about 3 minutes long, no questions were taken, and that was it.
7: It's not just Xbox. Companies like Ubisoft and Epic have announced restructuring, which included layoffs. Ubisoft let go nearly 140 employees when it closed studios in Halifax and Winnipeg. In Quebec, there is some worry. The province has more than 300 studios and 45% of the country's roughly 34,000 game developers. Préfontaine says he's choosing to remain positive.
8: Montreal is pretty lucky. We have a lot of really good independent studios.
7: Still, he says working for Bethesda was the best job he ever had, and now that job is gone. Sarah Levitt, CBC News, Montreal.
1: And that is The World This Hour. 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
9: Here's a look at the weather forecast from Environment Canada. The heat warnings continue across the northeast. Temperatures only getting down to around 21 tonight in most places, although near Lake Superior and up in Attawapiskat, it'll be cooler down in the teens. Clear skies as well overnight for the southern part of the region, a little more cloudy farther north. For tomorrow, Tuesday, the heat event continues. Highs expected up from 26 to 33 degrees and feeling hotter with the humidex. Looking ahead to Wednesday, staying very hot with a mix of sun and cloud and a chance of showers.
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17: Counting down. 10.
15: 9. 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
17: 7.
15: 6.
17: 5.
15: 4. Taking you all the way from 20 to the top. Number one.
16: This was the number one song from last week.
18: Tell me what you're about, 'cause tonight we go around and around and around and around and round.
16: Yeah, that's Vancouver's Baby No Money with his hit Round and Round. Will it be able to hang on to the top spot for 2 weeks straight? You'll need to stick with us until the end of the hour to find out. I'm Jeremy Ratt in for Grant Lawrence, and on your countdown this week, you will hear three debut songs entering the countdown, as well as new ones from Stormzy, Goldie Boutillier, and Sister Ray. You'll also hear which song is the highest jumper on the chart, and which song received the most online votes this past week. And this is how the chart comes together. Every week, we count up all of your votes that come into our voting page at cbcmusic.ca/top20vote. We also keep track of Canadian streaming numbers and radio spins across this country to come up with the chart rankings that you're about to hear. And all the songs on the top 20 can also be heard on After Dark, Drive, and Mornings on CBC Music. So let's get this countdown started with a new single from Scarborough-born LA-based singer Cherry. You may know her as the first woman signed with The Weeknd's EXO Records, and we have the first single from her upcoming studio album entitled You, Me, and My Ego. It's called Hall of Fame. It's new music from Cherry, and it kickstarts this week's CBC Music Top 20 at number 20.

That's Round and Round from Baby No Money. Your number one song on the CBC Music Top 20. And that was your CBC Music Top 20 for the week of July 9th, 2026. 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

0: I feel like I want to sort of reach out and touch the building one last time, which has been denied to me by these fences, and I'm really sad about that. But yeah, it's a building that's always been tactile, and I think that's something that Moriyama talked about in wanting it to be a very tactile, joyful, curious experience.
1: What you see up there is 1 million volts of electricity. One of the things I can do is light up a fluorescent tube without actually touching anything. Now, how about a volunteer?
0: Lots of people don't like brutalism. and that's okay.

0: But I think we miss a lot when we don't try and look for the beauty and the values that stand behind brutalist buildings. You read up what Moriyama's dreams and aspirations for the Science Center were. They're so embedded in the form of the building itself.
1: Okay, what I'm trying to do is translate the past, the Oriental Confucius saying, into today, hopefully it'll move towards the future. What composition do I use? What I did, and this may be a bit arbitrary, is to use the Japanese character heart, the heart. Heart in Japanese is like the center of all thing. So if you look at it simply from the sky, it makes a symbolic heart.

This is CBC News. From CBC Toronto, it is 5:30. Good morning, I'm Jill Dempsey. The yellow heat warning continues for the city. Right now, partly cloudy and 24 with a humidex

0: of 30. Today's high, 37. The Greater Toronto Area, again, still under that multi-day heat warning, and officials are reminding people to take the necessary precautions to protect themselves as the extreme heat does carry potential health risks. Del Monacduck reports.
1: Some people love the heat.
2: I wait all year for this weather.
3: We should embrace it.
1: But it's not for everyone. Vulnerable populations like young children, the elderly, those with chronic illnesses, and the unhoused are most at risk for heat exhaustion or worse, heat stroke. Dr. Howard Shapiro is with Toronto Public Health.
4: You can go from feeling somewhat unwell to really dangerously unwell quite quickly.
1: The City of Toronto is taking several steps to provide relief. People can access a network of over 500 cool spaces like libraries, malls, and community centers. It's also extending hours at some pools. And
4: the shelter system is doing things like opening up some temporary spaces. I think it's over 100.
1: The conditions are expected to be at their most oppressive today when it might feel like the mid 40 degrees. Climatologist David Phillips with Environment and Climate Change Canada says the heat warning could last until Thursday, but
5: the temperatures stay elevated. I mean, what's the difference between 31 and 29? I mean, that's what the temperature is going to be.
1: Phillips expects Wednesday to mark the 13th day this year above 30 degrees in Toronto. Typically, the city would register just 7 of those days by mid-July. Dale Monacduck, CBC News, Toronto.
0: Some people have been raising doubts about the safety of street festivals after the gunfire that rang out during the Salsa and St. Clair Festival over the weekend. The organizer of the festival, set to take over part of Bloor Street this weekend, says he's increasing safety measures to try to allay people's fears. Darren Liu is director of Big on Bloor. It runs between Dufferin and Lansdowne. He says he's already added extra police foot patrols for this year, even before the shootings on St. Clair.
6: Now this year, we're going to be additionally increasing the security and diverting funds to make sure that is a possibility as well, too. To make sure that, you know, the festival attendees, our vendors, our participating artists, our staff, there's a lot of energy that kind of feels that they need additional safety feeling. Should be able to address that kind of unease.
0: Liu says 200,000 people normally attend the festival, but he is preparing for an even bigger crowd this year since they'll be broadcasting the final FIFA matches on a big screen. He was actually at St. Clair minutes after the shootings. He went to see the festival's security measures for broadcasting the game. The U.S. has launched a third night of strikes on Iran. This comes as President Donald Trump reimposes the naval blockade. Trump says the U.S. is once again hitting Iran very hard and will continue to do so. The U.S. military confirmed it was striking Iran for a third night. Iranian media has acknowledged explosions in several locations. Ukrainian officials say Russia has launched a fresh round of ballistic missile strikes on the capital, Kyiv, sending residents into air raid shelters. Following talks in Paris on Monday, Ukraine and its 9 Western allies, including Britain, France, and Germany, all agreed to set up an integrated coalition against ballistic missiles. French President Emmanuel Macron outlined the agreement.
7: We agreed with President Zelensky a roadmap between our two countries, implementing the bilateral cooperation measures agreed upon in principle last November. This covers air defense to complement the systems and missiles due for delivery in the coming weeks, and the modernization of Ukraine's fighter fleet.
0: Ukrainian forces have been struggling to shoot down Russian ballistic missiles because of a lack of U.S.-made Patriot interceptors. The sister of U.S. Senator Lindsey Graham has been appointed as his temporary replacement after he suddenly passed away at the age of 71 on Saturday. Darlene Graham Nordane will serve out the rest of his term, which expires in January. She says it's a fitting way to honor her brother.
8: It is such a privilege to get to finish some of his important work, and I promise to work hard over the next several months to support the president and carry forward the efforts of my brother on behalf of the citizens of South Carolina and the United States. I think this is what Lindsey would have wanted, and I plan to honor him in this way.
0: She is expected to be sworn in today. The heat warning continues right now, 24 with a humidex of 30. You can expect a high of 37 today with a humidex of 45.
9: Good morning. I'm Saroja Coelho. Thanks for joining us here on CBC Radio 1. Coming up next from the BBC, this is The Interview.
2: Hello, I'm Felicity Hanna, BBC Business Presenter, and this is The Interview from the BBC World Service. The best conversations coming out of the BBC. People shaping our world from all over the world.
3: I want to get freedom. I like that freedom.
10: A gender equal world would be a better world for men too.
11: We need a ceasefire. We need healing. We need trust.
12: These companies don't really, they don't care what governments do.
13: This is a war. The first thing that we want is the war to end.
2: For this interview, I met Patrick Tiernan, CEO of Lloyd's of London, the 337-year-old insurance marketplace that operates in nearly all countries around the world. It can insure almost anything, including Mick Jagger's lips. But their main areas are complex risks, such as aviation, cyber, and war. Patrick Tiernan warns that huge changes are taking place when it comes to conflict, forcing a rethink on how risk is calculated and how it's insured.
14: The way war is insured at the moment, it assumes that it'll build up, that there'll be breaks in there, and that you can increase the cover. It's very possible that won't be the case, as there is more drone warfare, that there is more artificial intelligence in the decision making. So we're going to have to completely reimagine how we cover that.
2: Welcome to The Interview from the BBC World Service with Patrick Tiernan. We have so many important risks to talk to you about, but I just, when you're touching on how you can insure pretty much anything, there are rumours, there are things reported in the press over the years that Lloyd's has helped insure. And I just wonder if you know whether any of these are true. So I have read Charlie Chaplin's voice, David Beckham's legs, one of the Cadbury's Tasters' taste buds, Tom Jones's chest hair. Any of that true?
14: Yes.
2: Tom Jones's chest hair.
14: Yeah.
2: Tell me. And there's more.
14: There's Mick Jagger's lips.
2: Yes.
14: I think Keith Moon's hands. So it is. We have from the boring to the pretty exciting, and that's the beauty of it. We try and find a solution for everything.
2: It's a weighty responsibility. How do you go about deciding how and who will insure Mick Jagger's lips?
14: So my job as running the society and the corporation of Lloyd's is actually to make the market work, to provide all the infrastructure for the market. The decisions on who's going to underwrite what are taken by the syndicates, and we are less directive. We have a set of principles that we operate by. And what Lloyd's does uniquely compared to any other insurance market anywhere else in the world is we backstop it. So Lloyd's has this thing called a central fund. So we actually provide the backstop for all the risks that are taken around the world, which is boring but important. And the important part is
2: terrifying, not boring.
14: it makes the Lloyd's market incredibly capital efficient. So it means that we can insure things that really would be virtually impossible to insure elsewhere, because the risk is syndicated, the risk is spread quite widely, and then backstopped by the central fund and the corporation. And the depth of that chain of security, as we call it, is over $150 billion. So it's a really deep pool of capital backing the most complex, the most volatile, the most unpredictable, and in some cases, the most exciting risks in the world.
2: So you are Mr. Risk. Let's get properly going with a nice big question. What's the biggest risk right now?
14: Over the years, we've faced individual risks. There's been world wars, there's been trade wars, there's been cold wars. What's really unique at the moment is that all of the critical infrastructure that we rely on is actually in flux, is in risk at the same time. There's four key pieces of infrastructure that we think about. The physical assets, the physical infrastructure around the world, buildings, energy plants, etc. The data and cyber infrastructure to allow, so much of what we do today relies on data exchange. Then the financial services, the clearing, the banking infrastructure, and then the international order of things, the rules that we rely on, be it the WTO or whatever, the international norms. All of them are in flux at the moment. All of them are under threat.
2: Has there ever been a time like this before?
14: I'm not sure there has. I think there's been times where one of those four has been far more charged from a risk basis. There has been wider conflicts. There has been more international disorder. But what's unique at the moment is we've, over the last 40 to 80 years, we've built an an international system of reliance. We rely on these things as normal. We rely on the availability of data. 300 years ago for shipping, there was no data, but we weren't relying on it. So now, because we have this reliance built in, I think we are very underprepared for the risk that we're facing because we rely on things that maybe won't be there tomorrow.
15: Okay. I want to pick up on what you were saying about the world never being more interconnected and relying on data and cyber. That sort of suggests to me that you consider a major cyber attack potentially one of the biggest threats to the global economy.
14: The biggest risks are still natural catastrophe, but cyber is increasing in its severity if we do have a major global cyber attack. And I would separate them into two different buckets. If it's a state-backed cyber attack, you know, if the state infrastructure involved, they can be incredibly severe. Or else you have the more ransomware attacks, which is much more criminal gangs actually trying to extort money from the global financial sector. So if you separate both of them, the first could be deeply crippling. The second, the ransomware, is increasing, and it sort of comes in waves, and we're in an increasing wave at the moment. But I'd say, Felicity, the thing to think about is the take-up rate of cyber is nowhere near as high as it should be, given that risk.
15: Of cyber insurance?
14: Correct. There's two reasons that it would be better for all of us if the take-up rate was higher. If you have cyber insurance, one of the things that's a key part of the package is the insurance company is there to help you prevent the attacks, increase your patching. If you have an attack, they're there with you to make sure you're back up and running, your resilience is there. So the damage, the economic damage to your company is limited. And so I think it's really important that we educate, not mandate, but educate folks as to what those dangers are and help people understand how best to protect their businesses.
15: How big do you think the gap is?
14: It's yawning. It depends on which country. North America has the biggest take-up rate, probably because they are a more litigious society. The UK is, you know, probably in the second division. But SMEs, you know, beyond UK and the US into Europe, the take-up rate is nowhere near as high as it needs to be.
15: Do you feel like a major attack, a bigger attack than we've seen so far, feels inevitable to you? Is it the thing you think about at 3 a.m.?
14: Well, the thing I think about at 3 a.m. is where my teenage daughters are at the moment. It's summertime and it's...
15: No insurance for that.
14: Isle of Wight concerts last weekend, yeah. But when they're at home, the danger is to trying to be too predictive about a single event. So it is one of the things that I think about. But it is the potential damage of a cyber impact is linked to geopolitical stability. It is linked to security of subsea cables at the same time. It is linked to that, to the financial services industry being resilient to movements of money as well. So all these things do have that critical linkage. So it isn't the one thing I'm thinking about, but it is one of them.
15: It's not always easy being Mr. Worry.
14: Yeah, there's always a happy ending, isn't there, in those Mr. Man books? So it is a huge privilege, to be honest, to have the worries of the world as part of your job, because it means that you end up in the rooms that matter. I end up in rooms where these decisions are being made. And I think what my job is to make sure I bring the best available intel and insight to decision makers, whether they're in boardrooms, cabinet rooms, or tea rooms. It is important that we give people those insights to act before the event, to react in the event, and then to sort of plan into the future. So with the worry comes privilege.
15: You're listening to The Interview from the BBC World Service. One of the things that really stood out to me in this interview with Patrick Tiernan was his attention to detail. So the backdrop in the studio was green. He knew it was going to be green, and he'd chosen proactively to wear a green tie to match. And I wonder if it's that focus on detail that you need if you're going to manage risk across so many different sectors. You need to really absorb information like a sponge. Okay, let's return to my conversation with Patrick Tiernan. Events can overtake us very, very quickly, can't they? A lot of the businesses I talk to every day have been really affected by the conflict in Iran, the closing of the Strait of Hormuz. That is the kind of risk you have to literally price up. What has that conflict, what has that specific closure meant for ensuring shipping and businesses operating in the Middle East?
14: When an incident like this breaks out, the first thing we do is quickly think about the past, present, future. So in the, has this happened in the past? And do we know, can that help inform us what's going to happen? And yes, there was shipping interruption in the Gulf in 88, 89 at the end of the second Gulf War. And Lloyd's and the international shipping industry did learn from that, did learn how pricing would move and how damaging a choke point like the Strait of Hormuz would be. We also learned through the Black Sea closure in Ukraine how important it was to work across boundaries in order to open these shipping lanes. Back then, again, it was about not just oil prices, but actually some of the nitrates, some of the fertilizers to actually allow the food growth that really, really impacts the Southern Hemisphere. So we quickly learned those lessons, and then you move quickly into the present. Is this an event that's going to damage insurance companies such that they won't be able to provide quotes and capacity for the continuation of shipping in the region? And the answer was no. So quotes continued to be issued. Anybody who wanted to get insurance at that time could get it. What actually became quite difficult, and I think this was new to this particular crisis, well, there was confusion about why ships weren't moving. There was a conflagration of, is it because of the price of insurance, which was going up because the risk was going up, or was it because of the safety and security of ship owners, their captains, and wanting to keep their people out of harm's way? The dominant factor was that there wasn't the secure passage through. And that was why ships were being held in place. That was why we had this choke point of nothing moving. It's not about allocating who's responsible. It's about quickly moving into solutions. And I think that's where Lloyd's in particular, we are apolitical. We do operate in the rooms that matter, quietly and discreetly.
15: You're managing risk. One of the ways that governments manage that risk is through their defence spending.
14: Yeah.
15: Does the UK spend enough on defence? Does NATO?
14: I do think it will increase. I think spending on defence needs to increase across the NATO partners and in Europe in particular. I think spending on energy needs to increase. The amount of energy spending that is needed across the world over the next 25, 30 years is extraordinary. You see figures like 50 trillion of increased investment needed. And that is just to keep up with the demand of electricity and power today. And then infrastructure, we have a lot of infrastructure that we need to improve. And as we talk about boosting growth, I think the one thing that you see correlation with is you see correlation with investment in infrastructure helps drive economies forward. And actually take up of insurance helps drive economies forward as well. So making sure that we can make that economic case, make that link, I think that's what we've got to make sure we focus on.
15: What about the challenge on the other side, though? Are you looking at the risk of changing warfare, drone attacks, those kind of increased smaller warfare risks?
14: Absolutely. So much of the conversation today is about AI, and often we talk about it in terms of the impact on operations. At Lloyd's, I think about the impact of AI on the underlying risk itself. So you mentioned the theater of war. That is the area that we've probably looked at most. And this has been talked about by folks like Henry Kissinger for years, that if you have the decision-making in the munitions themselves, in the delivery vehicles themselves, then we don't have what we're used to having, which is smoke signals or diplomatic signals that maybe slow down the escalation. So when we talk about the way war is ensured at the moment, it assumes that it'll build up, that there'll be breaks in there and that you can increase the cover. It's very possible that won't be the case, as there is more drone warfare, that there is more artificial intelligence in the decision making. So we're going to have to completely reimagine how we cover that. And that is both an opportunity, but a very big difference in how risk is going to be calculated and insured in the theater of war. If we go to the other end, it's not all doom and gloom. If you look at the other end, you know, life sciences is a big area that where insurance is to the fore, because traditionally, new medicines, new treatments, you know, there would be humans involved in the testing process. Increasingly, it's large language models that are being used to test medicines, which is great because the deployment of new medicines, new treatments is increasing much faster, which is, you know, great for getting people back to health or longer lives, etc. There's less risk there. So you've got to look at that in a different way.
15: How big a risk is climate change?
14: It is a substantial risk. So I think you, when we talked earlier about those realistic disaster scenarios in Lloyd's and we talked about cyber, the biggest realistic disaster scenarios, the biggest risks to Lloyd's as a business continue to be natural catastrophe. So wind risks, earthquake, etc. But in the last couple of years, we added three more new categories of risks that are related to climate. U.S. flood, U.S. severe convective storm, so tornadoes, hail, etc., cyclones, etc., and fire. So if we look at the science, when you look at flood, fire, and drought, they're on an upward trajectory. I think it's really important that we use the data and the science to make sure that we are informing decisions going forward, because the risk is going up from when it comes to climate change risk.
15: There's a tension, isn't there, in that Lloyd's is an important marketplace for ensuring the net zero transition, yeah. But it's also a marketplace for ensuring fossil fuel expansion. Yeah. And campaigners have criticized Lloyd's. They say you're an enabler of fossil fuels. Can you credibly talk about climate risk while the market, your market, continues to ensure oil, gas, LNG expansion?
14: Yeah, well, I think the important thing is to remember that we are a market. So a market has to accommodate different choices and different voices.
15: Well, that's not what your predecessor thought, because he had laid out plans to push the market towards net zero. And you scrapped that mandate, didn't you, that Lloyd's members should stop insuring heavy polluting fossil fuel projects?
14: I was just unequivocal and basically told it as it was. So it is... has always been the case that Lloyd's cannot mandate bans on one form of energy that is legal and not sanctioned. However, you've got to use the advantages that you have, and that the lower capital consumption that you have in the Lloyd's market can lead to taking risks that otherwise you wouldn't be able to take. And I think just being really clear on what we can and can't do is, it helps transparency, it helps predictability, and that helps investment.
15: Let's talk about culture then, because Lloyd's has had some historic and some recent challenges there, facing really serious scrutiny over bullying, harassment, sexual harassment, alcohol culture, essentially non-financial misconduct. Have you come through that time now?
14: So I think as a leader of Lloyd's, as a leader of the market, my view is I will never be through it. So culture is something that I think about every day, and it is a huge responsibility on Lloyd's, because we actually oversee culture and governance in the market. So we have to hold the highest standard. And when Sir Charles Roxburgh, who's the new chair, he started in May last year, I started in as CEO in June last year, we committed to holding the highest standards of corporate governance and culture throughout the organization. But we were really clear as well that we wanted to be judged on actions, not just words. And when it comes to what we've done, we've put a huge amount of additional governance in place. We've raised the standard of culture for ourselves as Lloyd's, because we have to hold that bar and that mirror to ourselves first and foremost. And even though when we look at the stats and the data, when we look at the surveys where insurance is above the benchmarks of financial services, where we have improving and very commendable data in terms of the balance of who's in the workforce, it'll never be enough. It'll never be enough because we want to be the best, and it'll never be enough because insurance is it's a global family. Everybody feels a very big part of the insurance family. And so when we let ourselves down on non-financial misconduct, it feels very personal for everybody. So it's something that we'll continue to think about, continue to try and drive ourselves to be the very best. And in terms of how we measure it, we put out in the strategy for the next 5 years, you know, we talk a lot about financial return, we talk an awful lot about capital and cost, but right at the center of it, we put a Lloyd's to be proud of. And we said that our engagement survey, our people's view of us, and our Net Promoter Score are everybody who deals with us is going to be measured. And if it's anything short of excellent, it won't be good enough.
15: Is the insurance sector generally still too much of a boys' club?
14: No, I don't think so. I think it is. It has massively expanded to be inclusive over time. We have a good balance within. I talk about Lloyd's as a corporation itself. We have an excellent balance, you know, sort of 50-50 or slightly better balance of gender, both in terms of leadership and across the corporation. We are continuing to drive a good balance in terms of ethnic diversity, but we have to push to increase that inclusion because it's to have the best culture, you have to have the best talent as well. So we are actually trying to bring in the best of the best from the next generation. And as in a world where, you know, we often see headlines about a lack of opportunity for early careers, graduates, etc., we are doubling down. We're actually in 2027 doubling our graduate intake, our early careers intake, both from schools, graduates. We'll be looking to cast the net as wide as possible because actually when people come into insurance, and that's the key to bring them in, they tend to stay for their entire careers and retire pretty late, you know. So it's a great industry, but we need to make sure that we are open to all and inclusive to all, and people can enjoy it and be themselves when they're in our industry.
15: Thank you for listening to The Interview. If you enjoyed this conversation, you can find many more episodes of The Interview wherever you get your BBC podcasts, including ones with Chief EU Brexit Negotiator Michel Barnier, Head of the Commonwealth Games Katie Sudlier, and Artemis astronaut Victor Glover. Until next time, bye for now.
9: From the BBC, that was The Interview. I'm Saroja Coelho. CBC News is next.

0: Good morning, Northern Ontario. Welcome to this Tuesday morning. It is the 14th of July, 2026. I'm Marcus Schwabe in our studios of the CBC in downtown Sudbury. Morning North is coming away the next 2.5 hours with Roger Cotebeau back behind the console. Good morning, Roger.
1: Good morning to you, Marcus. Want to send a shout out today to all the people who have to work in the extreme heat. That includes outdoor laborers like construction crews, farmers, landscapers, letter carriers, and some people who work indoors as industrial workers as well, places like foundries and commercial kitchens. So these workers are at high risk for heat-related illnesses, and they have to rely on mandatory breaks and access to shade and making sure they stay hydrated to try and keep that core body temperature from rising too much. So be careful out there today because it's going to be a hot one.
0: The heat warning continues for most of the Northeast. It does not include Wawan, Attawapiskat, but everyone else. With humidex values near 40, it can be dangerous. And it didn't cool off a lot last night. Earlton is our warm spot. 26 degrees right now in Earlton. With the humidity this hour, it feels like 34. Here in Sudbury, we're at 22 with the humidex. 31 this hour. Bunch of places at 25 degrees. Kirkland Lake, Timmins, Kapuskasing, all at 25. With the humidity feeling like the 30s already. We are expecting highs today to range from 25 in Attawapiskat up to 33 for Sudbury and North Bay today. But again, feeling hotter because of the humidity. We'll see a mix of sun and cloud. Mainly cloudy for the James Bay coast. But for everyone, there is the chance of a shower, possibly a thunderstorm. And it should be slightly cooler tomorrow. We'll have weather information throughout the course of the program. We'll also give you another chance to win a box of rocks. With the Sudbury Gem and Mineral Show coming up this weekend, we've got a stack of rock identification kits to give away. You just have to answer a mineral riddle to get your name in the draw. And we've got a report from Ottawa coming up today, including the first time we talked to Gaétan Millette, the MP for Kapuskasing, Timmins, Mushkegawak. The news is first at 6.
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3: Hi, I'm Jill Deacon, sitting in for Tom Power. 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He'll tell you why Gail Daughtry and the Celebrity Sex Pass is the kind of goofball comedy your summer needs.
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6: This is World Report. Good morning. I'm Marcia Young. For the third consecutive day, the U.S. has bombed Iran. Iran is firing back, launching counterstrikes on Persian Gulf nations hosting U.S. bases. Fighting has been focused on the Strait of Hormuz and gaining control of the critical waterway. The CBC's Crystal Gomansing is following the developments from London.
7: Missiles and jets roared into the sky as a part of a five-hour-long American bombardment campaign. The U.S. is exerting military might in order to neutralize Iran's ability to control the Strait of Hormuz.
8: Iran can easily harass shipping.
7: Mehran Kamravi is a professor of government at the University of Georgetown in Qatar.
8: Iran is keenly aware that it cannot go toe-to-toe militarily with the United States, and so it wants to turn the military conflict into an economic one.
7: The battle for the globally significant waterway is also prompting strikes across the Persian Gulf. Following the American operations, Iran hit back. The Islamic Revolutionary Guards Corps claims to have hit weapons support depots, a satellite communication center, and accommodations for U.S. forces in Bahrain, as well as Prince Hassan Air Base in Jordan. The U.S. appears undeterred. President Donald Trump said yesterday the U.S. has tremendous amounts of ammunition.
9: And we're hitting them very hard, and it'll continue, and we'll see what happens.
7: The U.S. says it's blocking all Iranian vessels in the strait, but it's open for all others, although Trump says he plans to start charging tolls to provide safe passage. That flies in the face of international law, and it's unclear if any shipping companies would pay. Crystal Gomansing, CBC News, London.
6: Civilian seafarers in the Strait of Hormuz are paying the price for the strikes between the U.S. and Iran. Yesterday, an Iranian cruise missile tore into two UAE-flagged oil tankers in Omani waters, killing an Indian sailor and wounding several others. The CBC's Susan Ormiston is in Mumbai following the story. And Susan, what is the response from the Indian government?
5: Well, look, I mean, this has just highlighted the vulnerability of Indian seafarers in this war. I mean, the Iranian strike on the Albahaya and the Mombasa killed one Indian seafarer, injuring eight others, and six of those were also Indian nationals. So you've got this issue raised again about those who work on merchant vessels and oil tankers are now victims. And India provides about a fifth of the entire crew on commercial vessels globally. And since March 1st, nine of those people have died. So this morning, the Indian Foreign Ministry summoned Iran's deputy ambassador in Delhi to register a formal complaint to Iran. And in a statement, India said it's deeply concerned and that targeting of commercial shipping must cease.
6: How does the latest hostility affect international shipping?
5: Well, it's not changing the crews. Many of them are stuck there behind the Strait of Hormuz. We talked to one Indian captain last week who got out, but he said he would not be going back to the Gulf until this war is over. For many of the crew, though, that's not an option. They have to bring home wages. But it's really increasing pressure again on India's Prime Minister Narendra Modi to keep mariners' safety at the top of his political agenda. I mean, families are asking for compensation for their deaths. They're talking about, you know, putting more safety guarantees around these crews in the Gulf. You know, the pictures of bodies coming back from the Gulf, of course, are a very difficult thing for the country to see.
6: Thank you, Susan.
5: You're welcome.
6: The CBC's Susan Ormiston in Mumbai. The U.S. Department of Homeland Security says an ICE agent shot and killed a man in Maine out of fear of public safety. A Colombian native was shot while inside a vehicle early yesterday. Officials say he was attempting to flee the scene of an immigration operation, but they have not said why the officer opened fire on a fleeing vehicle. A spokesperson for Maine Senator says the man was not the target of the ICE warrant. This is the second fatal shooting by an immigration officer in less than a week. Prime Minister Mark Carney's push to build infrastructure is running into friction with First Nations leaders. The Assembly of First Nations is gathering for its annual General Assembly in Ottawa today. Chiefs say they welcome the economic development, but are warning Ottawa that consultation is a crucial step in the process. Olivia Stefanovic reports.
10: There's been a shift on priorities that we feel.
11: After working for a little over a year with Prime Minister Mark Carney, Assembly of First Nations National Chief Cindy Woodhouse-Niepenack can't say Carney considers the relationship with First Nations as the most important, like his predecessor.
10: It's different than what it was with Justin Trudeau, for sure.
11: One of the main differences is Carney's push to build major infrastructure projects as a way for Canada to assert its sovereignty and become less reliant on the U.S.
12: They want to expedite this process without coming to the table and talking to us.
11: Joanna Bernard is the AFN regional chief for New Brunswick. She says First Nations want economic development, but they want it done responsibly. And they need to be more involved as stakeholders, owners, and investors.
12: We're no longer going to be giving up our resources for a little bit of money here and there for education or housing. Those days are over.
11: Part of this week's AFN gathering will focus on planning another meeting. This one, a historic first between the AFN, premiers, and the Prime Minister, scheduled for this fall. Olivia Stefanovic, CBC News, Ottawa.
6: Environment Canada is issuing heat warnings and alerts across several provinces. Experts say temperatures in some regions could reach the mid-40s. It has health authorities concerned about heat-related illnesses. The CBC's Talia Sarv has more.
13: You leave this apartment?
14: Yes. Going door-to-door, health workers in Montreal, like Runa Lila, hand out cooling kits that include a fan, spray bottle, and thermometer. It's here keeping cool isn't just for comfort, but a necessity.
15: Some family, they don't have the AC. So in that case, this is very important.
14: From southeast Saskatchewan to Quebec's west, Canada is feeling the heat. Four provinces under warnings this week. Environment Canada meteorologist
16: Jeff Colson says much of Ontario is set to sizzle the most on Tuesday, with temperatures in the mid to high 30s.
17: Potentially record-breaking temperatures in parts of southwestern, south central and eastern Ontario, factoring in the humidity, could feel more like 45 degrees in some locations.
16: Jennifer Vanos researches connections between extreme heat and human health. She urges Canadians to take precautions, particularly children, seniors and those with pre-existing illnesses.
18: Pay attention to your body. Stay hydrated. If you're going to do activity, do it earlier in the day or find an indoor space that's cool to do it. Check in on each other.
16: 2026 is on track to be one of the hottest years on record globally, which many climate scientists attribute to human-caused climate change. It comes as heat waves continue to grip Europe, where thousands of related deaths were reported in June. Talia Saab, CBC News, Toronto.
6: Icebergs sunk the Terra Nova in 1943, and now they're keeping the ship's secrets locked away. The ice is preventing scientists from completing a first-ever 3D digital scan of the sunken vessel. As Peter Cowan reports, the international crew is trying to outrun moving icebergs to finish the job.
19: What I want to do, I want to sit here and see if this starts to change direction.
20: On the bridge of the research vessel Atlantis, they're tracking two icebergs. Bruce Strickrod is the chief pilot for the submersible Alvin. They're getting too close. He has to cancel the afternoon dive.
21: Having them near is not the same as having them literally chase you away from the wreck site.
20: This is the second shipwreck the Royal Canadian Geographical Society is studying on its expedition to the Labrador Sea. Terra Nova ferried Robert Falcon Scott on his doomed quest to be the first to reach the South Pole more than 100 years ago. Later, during the Second World War, it sank off Greenland. Now they're capturing thousands of underwater images of the shipwreck to create a 3D model.
22: We're quite fortunate to be here where we are now with the camera system that we have to be able to collect this information.
20: Kirsten Meyer-Kaiser is the marine biologist on the expedition. She's using the 3D model to study the wreck at a level of detail not previously possible.
23: And that means that I can analyze things a lot more quantitatively.
20: Today's dives are the last chance to gather data about this shipwreck before the expedition returns to Massachusetts. Peter Cowan, CBC News, on board the research ship Atlantis off the coast of Greenland.
6: And that is the latest national and international news from World Report. News anytime at cbcnews.ca. 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I'm Marcia Young.
0: Good morning. I'm Arkish Schwabi. This is Morning North. Another sweltering day in northern Ontario. We've already got Humidex values in the 30s. It did not cool off a lot last night. We'll have weather details for you momentarily. And we've talked a bit about prediction markets in this country, a new way to invest. They're already big, these prediction markets in the U.S. The critics say the risks are real, especially for younger Canadians. Rabina Ahmed-Hawk will join us to break down how they work and why regulators are watching closely. We will have sports a little later this half hour with John Hancock, who's back on the sports desk. Right now, Jessica Pope is in studio from our Sudbury newsroom with our Northern Headlines. Morning, Jess.
24: Good morning, Marcus. Thank you very much. We've got some City Hall stories from the around the region to start your day. Elliott Lake City Council heard last night that there should be ice in their arena next month for the first time in 3 years. We'll hear more about that. Plus, the head of YMCA Canada told Sault Ste. Marie Council last night that the local Y has bounced back after nearly shutting down 2 years ago. But he does question what lies ahead. We'll hear those stories and others coming up in the news at 6:30.
0: So the heat warning continues for northeastern Ontario, again, except for Wawa and Attawapiskat. This heat warning does extend to all of southern Ontario and much of the northwest as well. We're going to see daytime highs into the 30s, Humidex values around 40 today with a mix of sun and cloud. The far north, the James Bay coast, will be mainly cloudy today, and even the a chance of a shower, possibly thunderstorms developing for much of the northeast today. Mostly in the morning hours is when we're expecting some precipitation. Temperatures today will range from 25 in Attawapiskat up to 33 for Sudbury and North Bay. That is without the humidity. It's going to feel hotter than that. Overnight lows tonight in the mid-teens, 18 down to 14 degrees. And tomorrow we are expecting sunshine, but not quite as hot. Temperatures from 25 to 28 degrees. The James Bay coast with cloud again tomorrow and the chance of showers with highs from 21 to 24 degrees. At this hour, the cool spot in the northeast is Wawa, one of the few places in the teens, 16 degrees in Wawa. Chapleau, 23 degrees under cloudy skies. The Sioux has some cloud as well. It's 25 degrees. Gore Bay, sunny, 23 with the humidity feels like 33 on Manitoulin Island. North Bay, partly cloudy, 22. Warm spot is Earlton at 26. Again, with the humidity feels like 33 in Earlton. Kirkland Lake is 25 degrees. Timmins, Kapuskasing, both at 24. And you might smell some smoke in the air around Kapuskasing. Some of the forest fire smoke from northwestern Ontario is wafting here into the northeast. Hearst is 23 degrees. Attawapiskat with sunshine currently 17. Down in Toronto, it is cloudy. 23 this morning with the humidity feels like 30. Sudbury is 22 degrees. We've got some high cloud right now. The Humidex value for Sudbury, 31. It is a sticky morning. Forecast high for Sudbury today is 33 with the Humidex around 40. It is coming up to 14 past 6 on this Tuesday morning. And Canadians can now risk their money in prediction markets. Now, they're basically online trading platforms where users buy yes or no contracts based on the outcome of future real-world events like the weather or interest rates. They're already popular in places like the UK and the US. This new way of investing is, however, worrying experts who say it's just another form of gambling. Personal finance columnist Rubina Ahmed Huck has more.
1: Will today's high in Los Angeles reach 78 degrees? Will Rahim Emanuel be a U.S. presidential candidate? Will Bitcoin hit $100,000? These are some of the predictions users can bet on in the U.S. prediction markets. And now that same format is coming here. In March, the Canadian Investment Regulatory Organization approved the use of these yes-no contracts. They are marketed as another tool for building wealth, but critics say that's not what they are.
2: I would want them to realize it is gambling.
1: Li Zhang is a financial literacy leader with Chartered Professional Accountants of Canada. She's worried about how prediction markets are going to be used, especially by younger Canadians.
2: CPA Canada commissioned a report recently with sports betting and online gambling and prediction markets. And what we're seeing in the stats right now is how these products are really being utilized or will be utilized by younger Canadians. And when I say younger, I'm looking to 18 to 34 year olds, and it will skew mainly male. And so we're looking at, you know, what this opens up in terms of, financial stability in the future.
1: Prediction trading in Canada will be more tightly controlled compared to the U.S. For example, trades can only be made on certain subjects such as economic indicators, financial markets, and climate trends, but not sports, elections, or pop culture.
3: Prediction markets exist in sort of the space where aspects of it are financial trading. But some aspects of it are like gambling.
1: Andrew Kim is a psychology professor and gambling and addictions expert at Toronto Metropolitan University. He applauds Canada's tighter rules on yes-no contracts. He says limiting the subjects to bet on makes it less interesting to regular gamblers.
3: Because I don't think it's something that would interest them too much, especially if you're someone that bets on sports and you do that recreationally. I can't see why then you suddenly be interested in politics. Now, where I can see people getting into it, A, are those that do not bet on sports, do not like gambling, but maybe are into finances and politics. And they find a way.
4: This is purely for entertainment purposes. That's the way you should treat this. And most people can do that responsibly.
1: Bo Humphreys is a recovering compulsive gambler. He was in active addiction for 20 years and on his worst day made and lost $20,000 at the casino. He doesn't see the harm in predictive trading, but says anyone who has a gambling addiction should stay away from it. He says gambling addicts are not going to all of a sudden relapse because a new product is available.
4: Well, you know, the thing about gambling addiction is you're gonna do it anyway, and the thing you're gonna gamble with your friends. And none of that is regulated, right? You're going to go to a casino.
1: Online financial companies Wealthsimple and Interactive Brokers Canada will be offering prediction market trading in the future. Wealthsimple says they will work to educate users about the key risks of these trades, including the possibility of losing the full value of a position. Addiction specialist Professor Kim says there isn't enough research to forecast how predictive trading will be used. But like any gamble in life, users need to know what they are signing up for before they put their money in. For CBC Radio, I'm Rubina Ahmed-Huck.
0: And I'm Marcus Schwabe. And you are with the Tuesday edition of Morning North on CBC Radio 1. We've got sports coming up, speaking of gambling, in just a few minutes. Don't know if you're putting any bets on the World Cup of Soccer or maybe the WNBA. John Hancock will tell us what's the latest when it comes to sports momentarily. First, another sort of contest. The Polaris Music Prize shortlist has been announced. This was last week. 10 albums from Canadian artists vying for the 30,000 grand prize. This year, there's more cross-country representation on the shortlist than there's been in the past. 4 from Ontario, 2 groups from Quebec, 1 nominee each from Nunavut, Manitoba, and Nova Scotia. And we're going to feature Nova Scotia's Aquaculture from Dartmouth. They've been on the shortlist for the first time with an album called 1783, an album that celebrates the families and legacies of Black Nova Scotians and unearths some hard truths, too. This is Aquaculture with Gallows.

0: Nova Scotia artist Aquaculture with Gallows off his 2026 Polaris shortlisted album, 1783. You can find the full Polaris Music Prize shortlist online at cbcmusic.ca. And there's also CBC Music's radio series, The 10, which takes an in-depth look at each of the shortlisted albums until the winner is announced in September. It's 23 past 6 now on Morning North, and we've got sports up next from the CBC's John Hancock. Good morning, John.
1: Well, that was a powerful piece of music, wasn't it?
0: Absolutely. It's got a message to it as well.
1: Yeah.
0: Let's talk soccer. World Cup, how are things going?
1: Well, the big match that a lot of people have been waiting for, France and Spain coming up this afternoon. France has not trailed at all in this year's World Cup. For that matter, neither has Spain. But only one of these teams will make it to the final. Spain manager Luis de la Fuente on the marquee matchup coming up this afternoon.
2: I think we're obviously two of the teams we all thought could likely make it to the final before the tournament. It's not an exaggeration to describe this match as a final before the final. France has shown extraordinary firepower. We're fully aware of the opponent we're facing. But we're also aware that the only team capable of beating France has been us. So I think the match is wide open.
1: France and Spain are both competing at their 17th World Cup, but they've met just once previously. It's at 3 o'clock Eastern from Arlington, Texas. And, of course, England and defending champion Argentina will meet tomorrow in Atlanta. We'll set that up tomorrow. And in Canada, the Vancouver Whitecaps, Major League Soccer's Vancouver Whitecaps, advanced to the Canadian Soccer Championship semifinals after a 1-1 draw with Calgary's Cavalry FC Monday in Calgary, there of the Canadian Premier League. The Whitecaps, who've won the Voyager Cup 4 years in a row and 5 overall, won the two-leg quarterfinal series 5-2 after winning 4-1 in the first leg.
0: All right. The Blue Jays sort of need a break because they've been slipping lately. And they're getting it with the All-Star break. Home run derby last night. How'd it go?
1: Yeah, Jordan Walker of the St. Louis Cardinals played spoiler in Philadelphia. He hit home runs on his last six swings to beat Philadelphia's Kyle Schwarber.

0: Don't know. This is my 9-year-old son, Gunner, asking. Gunner, there were a lot of memorable moments. Thankfully, you were there for a lot of them, along with Mom and Grayson. I think winning the American League will be number one. And I think just the special bond that the team had and being able to share it with you guys was probably the best part, buddy. Love you.
1: Oh, nice touch.
2: Sweet.
1: Dylan Cease will be the first Blue Jays pitcher to start an All-Star game since Roy Halladay in 2009.
2: Almost had that no-hitter the other day. NBA, WNBA. I know NBA, they've got Summer League going down in Vegas, but what's going on with the WNBA?
1: Yeah, Angel Reese had 23 points, 13 rebounds, her league-leading 16th double-double. That's not coffee either we're talking about. Atlanta Dream beat the LA Sparks 101-92, and Kayla McBride scored a season-high 37. Minnesota Lynx won their third in a row, 104-100 over Phoenix. Toronto Tempo, who ended a four-game losing streak Sunday with that big 2-point win over New York Liberty, will host Washington tonight at the Coca-Cola Coliseum.
2: And we've got time for a few other sports. Have you got any news to share?
1: Yeah, some Canadians did very well over the weekend. Of course, in golf, Brooke Henderson made it all the way to a playoff, lost in the LPGA Evian Championship. Ottawa's Gabriela Dabrowski and her partner Stefani of Brazil made it to the Wimbledon doubles final, women's doubles final, losing in that championship one. And in volleyball, Canada won its first women's under 21 Pan Am medal, coming home with a silver at the U21 Pan American Volleyball Cup, losing to the host team, the U.S. And in sailing, Canadian 49er FX sailors Antonia and Georgia Lou and LaFrance from Chester, Nova Scotia, won their second gold medal in a row in Germany at a second major competition. The sisters have been on the podium for 6 of their last 7 major events. There you go.
2: Thank you, John.
1: See you tomorrow.
2: Thank you, John. John Hancock with our morning sports. We've got Chris Edwards at the business desk, and he's going to talk about a bit of what's happening overseas, the Strait of Hormuz, what effect that's happening on the price of oil and markets, talking about Canada-U.S. travel, among other business stories. So a business roundup coming up in the next half hour. And just before World Report at 7 o'clock, we're going to talk about the Assembly of First Nations General Assembly. First Nations leaders from across the country meeting for that assembly. They're expected to talk about federal major projects legislation, water rights, can you say Kasechewan, and more. And we will talk to a professor of Indigenous Studies at the University of Manitoba, who's a columnist for the Winnipeg Free Press, about the Assembly of First Nations meeting that's coming up in the next half hour of Morning North.

0: Heat warning continues for northeastern Ontario. I'll have weather details when I step outside into that muggy morning in just a few minutes. The time now is 6:30.
1: This is CBC News. From our studio in Sudbury, good morning. I'm Jessica Pope. 36 new affordable apartments for senior citizens could get the green light today at Sudbury City Council. The city-owned Pioneer Manor Nursing Home is looking to add 36 units as part of a planned $16 million expansion, and it's coming before council for a vote this afternoon. Nicole LeClaire is the Director of Long-Term Care Services at Pioneer Manor.
2: Majority of our residents are local and their families. We're really excited to welcome residents into the new space and reflect that high quality care that they deserve and just continue to serve our senior population.
1: LeClaire says more than 200

0: Calgary seniors would be eligible to move into these apartments if they existed today. If council votes yes, construction at Pioneer Manor would be slated to start next year. Elliott Lake City Council found out last night that there should be ice in their arena next month for the first time in 3 years, and they got a final price tag for those renovations. The cost is $26.6 million. The Centennial Arena, now called the Rogers Arena, shut down suddenly in 2023 out of fears that the roof could collapse. Architect Chris Perry told council the project is on budget. And he also offered a target date for when the local Elliott Lake Vikings junior hockey team could start up its training camp.
1: Our team is targeting August 25th, Vikings on the ice. The entire facility will not be complete. It will be a partial occupancy. That's being monitored daily and weekly on our weekly meetings with my team. But there's nothing that we see right now to prevent us from achieving that goal.
0: Perry says the ice plant in the Elliott Lake Arena will be turned on August the 2nd, and it will take 2 weeks to make the ice. The CEO of YMCA Canada told Sault Ste. Marie City Council last night that the local Y has bounced back after nearly shutting down 2 years ago. Peter Dinsdale commended the Lukenda Foundation and the hard work of donors, members, and the city for saving the Sault YMCA. And he says he's glad it has been able to expand daycare to serve about 550 children. But he says he wonders what lies ahead.
2: Is the future of the YMCA, that size of facility with that much membership, is that financially going to be sustainable long term? That's not clear to us yet. More childcare is great. I will tell you, there's not great revenue in childcare. There's a great community service and we need more of it. But the way this program is set up, the Ys aren't really fattening their bottom lines by doing a whole bunch more childcare.
0: Dinsdale says the leadership and governance at the local YMCA in the Sault is still undergoing change. But he says he'd like to see a 5-year financial forecast as the Y continues to evolve. The ride sharing service Uber is coming to 3 cities in Northern Ontario, and as well as dozens of other small towns. Uber says it has been approved to operate under the Ontario government's new rideshare pilot framework for the Northeast. It plans to launch this summer in Sudbury, Timmins, and North Bay, as well as more than 75 smaller places from Gravenhurst to Cochrane. Laura Miller is Uber's director of public policy. She says this framework will streamline the rules across communities.
3: Many of them don't have ride-sharing rules in place, and where they do, the requirements vary widely. So this pilot marks the first move towards a set of clear province-wide standards for things like safety, insurance, and driver screening. Many provinces have moved in this direction in the last couple of years.
0: Uber says it is now actively recruiting drivers in Northern Ontario, which is currently served by Canadian ride-sharing services, including U-Ride and Y-Drive. And finally, a researcher at Algoma University is trying to understand how the boreal forest could change as wildfires continue to intensify and become more frequent across Canada. Roxanne Bergeron is a Master of Biology student at Algoma University in Sault Ste. Marie. She says the makeup of the forest could look quite different in the future and raises questions about whether traditional tree species like jack pine will be able to regenerate under the new fire conditions linked to climate change.
4: If these fires are increasing, it increases the chance for different species to be able to come in. You know, because the species that are there originally, they're used to a specific fire cycle. But if that increases, we're not too sure how those communities might change.
0: Bergeron says this research could help future boreal forest management efforts. And you can listen for more in this conversation with Roxanne Bergeron coming up after 7 o'clock here on Morning North. And that is the CBC News to this hour. Thank you for listening. I'm Jessica Pope, and Marcus Schwabe is standing outside in some humid, sticky weather.
5: It is humid and sticky, and forest fire is a big issue in northwestern Ontario these days. Several communities
0: evacuated.
5: An evacuation alert as well. So Here in the Northeast, I was just checking the stats, no new fires overnight, but we've still got several burning.
0: Yes, we do have, but nothing even close to what's going on in northwestern Ontario at this time.
5: Absolutely. And we're well over the 10-year average for forest fires now in northern Ontario, thanks to all that activity in the Northwest. And you may smell some smoke here in the Northeast because of those fires, Kapuskasing, the current weather condition. Smoke in Kapuskasing, and it is warm here in the Northeast as well. We've got temperatures in the 20s for a lot of communities and Humidex values into the 30s already this morning. The heat warning does continue with a mix of sun and cloud, mostly cloudy for the James Bay coast, and there is the chance of showers and the risk of thunderstorms. And a thunderstorm warning has been issued this morning for a remote area north of Highway 11 for Little Abitibi and Kasagami Lake. Strong winds, quarter-size hail is possible. This is about 20 kilometers northeast of Lowagamau Lake. Again, that's north of Highway 11, about 100 kilometers south of James Bay. There is a severe thunderstorm that's tracking quickly, moving at around 80 kilometers an hour, so pushing through the area quite quickly. But for folks who are in that area or familiar with it, you can expect some severe thunderstorms this morning. Otherwise, there will be some clearing. As I mentioned, a mix of sun and cloud. Temperatures today will range from 25 in Attawapiskat up to 33 for Sudbury and North Bay will be the hot spots today. Tomorrow, sunny, but not quite as hot. Temperatures from 25 to 28 degrees. And for the James Bay coast, even cooler than that, you'll be in the low 20s, 21 to 24 degrees. Cloudy, chance of showers again for the James Bay coast tomorrow. Right now, the cool spot in the north is Wawa. Not that cool, 16 degrees, pretty comfortable. Chapleau is 23 degrees. Sault Ste. Marie, 25. With the humidity, feels like 32 in the Sioux. Gore Bay is sunny, 23 degrees. North Bay, 22. Earlton is our hot spot, partly cloudy, 26. Again, with the Humidex, feels like 33 in Earlton. Kirkland Lake is 25 degrees. Timmins, Kapuskasing, both at 24. Hearst, 23. And in Attawapiskat, it's sunny and 17 degrees. Toronto is cloudy this morning, but warm. 23 with a humidity, 30. Here in Sudbury, it's cloudy and warm. 22 degrees currently in Sudbury with the humidity, it feels like 31. Again, the forecast high for Sudbury today without the humidity is 33 degrees. That brings the time to 21 before 7 on Morning North. We've got the Business Digest next from the CBC's Chris Edwards.
6: Good morning. Global oil markets are reacting strongly to the news the U.S. is reimposing its blockade of the Strait of Hormuz. Yesterday, the global benchmark price jumped over 7%, settling at about $83 U.S. a barrel. President Trump has previously suggested the U.S. would charge tolls on ships moving through the strait, though it's unclear if that will become a reality. Global markets slumped on the news yesterday. The TSX closed down 50 points, and the Dow Jones and S&P 500 also ended the day in the red. Moving to Canadian news, yesterday Statistics Canada released new data suggesting the decline in Canadian trips to the U.S. has bottomed out. The agency reported total trips by air and automobile reached 1.7 million in June, up 3.2% compared to June 2025. It was the third month in a row of year-over-year increases, though it's still nearly 30% below June 2024's numbers before geopolitical tensions between Canada and the U.S. escalated. Amir Aylan, who runs the tourism consultancy Longwoods International, said the increase was likely due to crossings for the World Cup and promotions by U.S. businesses to woo Canadians.
7: The U.S. destinations have still been doing a lot to send the message that the U.S. is open and welcoming and embracing Canadian travelers. I think that's helping the image, but I think it's more of a dollars and cents thing. So those very tactical promotions that are saying, you know, we'll give you at par on the exchange rate for your booking your hotel or retail promotions and sales like that, you know, Canadians save an extra 15% or things like that. I think that's really helping drive some impact there.
6: Key caveat, though, the increase was driven entirely by trips in automobiles. Those jumped over 5%, but return trips to the U.S. by air, meanwhile, fell 3.8% in June. And in tech news, Apple is suing ChatGPT creator OpenAI. It says OpenAI stole company secrets as part of a long-running strategy to create its own hardware device. Apple alleges the ChatGPT creator coaxed its employees into handing over product designs and other confidential material. The legal battle comes less than 2 years after the two companies launched a major partnership to integrate ChatGPT into Apple products. One former Apple employee who moved to OpenAI is alleged to have taken an Apple laptop and used a bug to download dozens of files detailing Apple's confidential hardware specs. Tech industry expert Ritesh Kotek says if the allegations are true, OpenAI is likely trying to diversify its offerings into hardware to future-proof its business.
8: There's a lot of competition. You have Google with Gemini, you have Claude, you have Copilot with Microsoft, and the list goes on and on. So clearly there's increased competition, and a lot of companies in this space are looking at ways of diversifying their portfolio and staying competitive in what is becoming a much more saturated market.
6: Apple is seeking damages and a court order to prevent OpenAI from possessing or using its company secrets. And finally, Canadians are embracing home swapping. That's where travelers swap their homes with other travelers, potentially saving thousands of dollars on major trips. According to Australia-based home swapping platform People Like Us, Canadian membership has jumped 20% in the last year and 30% in a similar platform, Home Exchange. Montreal and Quebec are the most popular destinations. Experts say in addition to saving money, the arrangement allows for a higher level of local immersion in local communities. For CBC Radio, I'm Chris Edwards.
5: And taking a look at the markets from yesterday, Toronto's S&P TSX Composite Index down 52 points. In New York, the Dow Jones Industrial Average lost 138 points. The Canadian dollar is trading overseas this morning at 70.92 cents U.S. Gold is at $4,019 U.S. an ounce, and nickel trading at $7.46 U.S. a pound.

0: And we go now from the Business Digest to Biz Markie. Might have never heard of him, but Rich Turfry says one of his songs changed hip-hop forever. We have more in this edition of Rear View Mirror.
1: Alone again. If you go back through the history of hip-hop music, you can identify five distinct eras with five distinct sounds, each following a crucial turning point based on creative breakthroughs, technological advancement, and/or legal precedent. The key to the whole evolution is the role of the DJ. The first of these five eras ran between 1974 and 1979, when the art form was in its infancy. In these days, the music revolved around the DJ. The innovation that sparked the genre was a primitive form of looping. Using two turntables and two copies of the same record, the DJ would extend the percussive breakdown section of an existing song by playing it over and over again, using a mixer to crossfade between the two sources. MCs would rap to the beat provided by dexterous DJs. For 5 years in the 70s, hip-hop existed in its purest form. Two turntables and a microphone. The catalyst for the second era was the arrival of the song Rapper's Delight by the Sugar Hill Gang, widely regarded as the first hip-hop studio recording. I said a hip. Hip-hop's pioneering recording artists seemed to agree collectively that they couldn't bring another artist's records into the studio, so session musicians were invited in, and the DJ, the heart of the art form, was told to stay home. This live band disco funk sound defined hip-hop between 1979 and 1982. In 1982, one of hip-hop's founding fathers, DJ Afrika Bambaataa, discovered a role he and all other DJs could play in the studio, programming electronic beats on drum machines and synthesizers. The electro era of hip-hop lasted for about 4 years. A vital advancement came in 1986 with the discovery of the sampler. It's not clear who came up with the idea first, and it's equally difficult to pinpoint the first sample-based hip-hop song, but now the DJ was back, playing a role that closely resembled the original blueprint. The DJ's vast knowledge of records could be poured into a new technology that made it possible to not only loop breaks, but to compose with them in layers. No laws stood in the way of the practice, so the following 6 years or so were a creative free-for-all referred to as the Golden Era. Sample-based hip-hop music crossed over to the pop charts for the first time in 1990 with songs like Ice Ice Baby by Vanilla Ice and Can't Touch This by MC Hammer. Can't touch this. Lawsuits were filed by copyright holders, but cases were settled out of court. Can't touch this. Everything changed in 1991 when Biz Markie was sued by Irish singer-songwriter Gilbert O'Sullivan over an uncleared sample of his 1971 hit Alone Again. The case went to court, and Judge Kevin Duffy set a precedent by ruling that Biz was guilty of copyright infringement. He went so far as to refer the case to criminal court, arguing that Biz was liable for theft. The years immediately following 1991 were marked by hip-hop artists trying to find a way forward. The Gilbert O'Sullivan case necessitated the formation of an underground hip-hop scene where artists hoped that they could continue to operate in obscurity. But by the late 90s, it was becoming clear sampling was no longer a viable means for composing hip-hop songs. The risk of getting caught using uncleared samples was too high, and the costs associated with clearing the legal hurdles were too prohibitive. So for all intents and purposes, the practice was abandoned, with the odd exception here or there. So then came the fifth era, in which we find ourselves now. And in many ways, it's a return to the third era from the early 80s. For better or for worse, the vast majority of hip-hop music made today is electronic slash synth-based. Here's the song that in many ways marks the end of the so-called Golden Era and changed the course of hip-hop music forever. This is Alone Again by Biz Markie on Rearview Mirror.

0: And that is Biz Markie with Homo Again. And that song signaled the end of hip-hop's golden era. Thanks to Rich Turfry for sharing the story behind that song. We're 9 minutes away from the news at 7 o'clock here on Morning North. And this morning, hundreds of chiefs and other First Nations leaders from across the country are converging in Ottawa for the Assembly of First Nations Annual General Assembly. There, the chiefs will plan out what issues they'll pursue in the coming year, everything from housing to water rights. Ottawa's drive to accelerate major projects such as pipelines is also up for discussion. Here's National Chief Cindy Woodhouse-Nipinak with reporters yesterday.
1: First Nations are for economic growth that will drive Canada's collective prosperity for the next century, but not at the expense of our rights or of the Crown's legal obligations to our people.
0: To talk more about the Assembly First Nations meeting, we've reached Negan Sinclair. He's a professor of Indigenous Studies at the University of Manitoba and a columnist for the Winnipeg Free Press. Good morning.
2: Good morning, Marcus.
0: So let's start with the major projects. How much of a priority is this topic expected to be this week for the AFN?
2: So you'll see this morning several hundred chiefs, some attending virtually, some attending in person in Ottawa on Algonquin territory, discussing many different issues. In fact, there'll be dozens of issues that'll be discussed at these AFN meetings. But the two biggest issues are major projects, and the second is involving the new water legislation. And those two big issues are coming up because the federal government is imposing particular deadlines, certain expectations that will move fairly quickly, especially involving major projects. The proposed Major Projects Office is intending to move very swiftly starting in the fall, and has made as part of the requirement of these projects to have First Nations consultation done within a year. That's almost impossible. No First Nations involvement in any project has ever had a consultation process that has moved that quickly. And been successful without a lot of litigation, without a lot of conflict from the community with their elected officials. And so as a result, it's almost an unrealistic situation that's been created, and chiefs have to deal with this because the federal government is, and we've seen with provincial premiers, for example, the announcement of projects like pipelines without any First Nations involvement at all, which kind of signals that First Nations can either get on board or they can come up with situations involving, going to court and so on, and trying to fight what is seems to be a federal government that is very driven by resource extraction as quickly as possible. And the hope is that chiefs can come together, because if they don't work collectively, then what ends up happening is they work competitively. They work against often each other's interests. And the federal government in the past has used that to try to get certain projects done by working with this First Nation, creating a sense of often economic investment over here, but then creating a situation of poverty right next door. And those situations at the AFN, the hope is that chiefs can come on board to kind of have a collective, unified approach to what has been what is going to be an aggressive issue coming in the fall.
0: But how likely is that? Considering even in Northern Ontario, we've got this Ring of Fire mineral deposit that governments, provincial governments for years have touted, and federal governments as a great economic driver for the future, but some First Nations are on board, others are not. So how likely is it that the chiefs of the AFN can come together on this?
2: Well, one of the reasons the Ring of Fire has not been able to move forward is because of the fact that the chiefs have been quite unified. And while there is some movement by certain chiefs to be involved, like it is at the AFN, there is economic benefits for proceeding in certain directions with proponents or private interests or provincial governments to work on certain projects. It just isn't an efficient approach. It gets caught up in the courts and litigation for years and years if you do not get First Nations involved on the early stages. And so what the AFN is trying to do is trying to be proactive, get chiefs to work together, as opposed to the federal government's approach, which is oftentimes to work with individual stakeholders. And the AFN is trying to create a way in which First Nations can work together to be able to have a collective conversation with the federal government. Sometimes it works, sometimes it doesn't. And in some cases, I think what the AFN is trying to do, it's not a government, so it can't make any decisions that bind First Nations to any collective decisions, but it can create a conversation. And this is what the AFN is really good about, is you'll see policy, politicking, compromise between First Nations in real time. Very rarely do you see that in any other Canadian political forum. You'll see chiefs that are, conversing to each other over Q&A, often on stage, and they're coming up with compromises together, usually through ceremony. And so the AFN is really useful, has a really important venue to play, but it isn't a government. It's a lobby group that offers chiefs an opportunity to talk to the federal government collectively.
0: All right. You also mentioned the other big issue is going to be the First Nations Clean Water Act. What can you tell us about that?
2: So this is Bill C-37. It's water legislation that responds to a 2021 court decision a class action suit, which ordered the federal government to come up with legislation to deal with the issue of fresh water on First Nations. As we know, there have been dozens upon dozens, about 50 these days, of First Nations that are in emergency situations in which for decades they've had to use bottled water, for example, for cooking or for everyday drinking, even to wash themselves. And so there's been two approaches. The Justin Trudeau-led government, Liberal government, came up with legislation a few years ago that died on the table. And that legislation was intended to fix the long-term issue, which is to recognize a First Nation's right to water and to treat First Nations as any other Canadian would be treated. No municipality, no city or town would ever have to deal with emergency water situations. And what the Carney government has done is remove the right to water and offered a band-aid approach to about 50 or so First Nations, about $4.6 billion over 5 years to deal with these emergency situations. So the chiefs have to make a decision here. Do they want to advocate for their brethren, their relatives who are nearby dealing with emergency situations, deal with those right away? And what the federal government has always tried to do, which is band-aid, kick the issue up the road and continue to have these emergency situations? Or do they want to advocate for a national approach to a First Nations right to water, which would guarantee that all First Nations can hold the government to account to require them to make sure that the issue of boiled water advisories never happen again on First Nations?
0: All right. Something to watch for this week as well. Appreciate you joining us this morning, though. Thanks so much.
2: Yeah, miigwech. Thanks so much.
0: That's Anegan Sinclair, professor of Indigenous Studies at the University of Manitoba and a columnist for the Winnipeg Free Press. Jessica Pope is here now from our Sudbury newsroom.
3: Thank you, Marcus. Good morning, everyone. Coming up, the ride-sharing service Uber says it's coming to Sudbury, Timmins, and North Bay, as well as dozens of smaller communities across the Northeast. We'll have that and other stories coming up.
0: And the forecast, still calling for hot, sticky weather in the Northeast. The heat warning continues, except for Wawa and Attawapiskat. I'll have your latest conditions after World Report, which is next at 7 o'clock.
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5: 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After almost 200 years, a historic lighthouse on a remote island off the coast of Nova Scotia is facing an uncertain future.
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5: 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That's coming up on The Current.
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7: This is World Report. Good morning, I'm Marcia Young. Prime Minister Mark Carney's push to build infrastructure is running into friction with First Nations leaders. The Assembly of First Nations is holding its annual gathering in Ottawa today. Chiefs say they welcome the economic development, but are warning Ottawa that consultation is a crucial step in the process. Olivia Stefanovich reports.
8: There's been a shift on priorities that we feel.
9: After working for a little over a year with Prime Minister Mark Carney, Assembly of First Nations National Chief Cindy Woodhouse-Niepenack can't say Carney considers the relationship with First Nations as the most important, like his predecessor.
8: It's different than what it was with Justin Trudeau, for sure.
9: One of the main differences is Carney's push to build major infrastructure projects as a way for Canada to assert its sovereignty and become less reliant on the U.S.
10: They want to expedite this process without coming to the table and talking to us.
9: Joanna Bernard is the AFN Regional Chief for New Brunswick. She says First Nations want economic development, but they want it done responsibly. And they need to be more involved as stakeholders, owners, and investors.
10: We're no longer going to be giving up our resources for a little bit of money here and there for education or housing. Those days are over.
9: Part of this week's AFN gathering will focus on planning another meeting. This one, a historic first between the AFN, premiers, and the Prime Minister, scheduled for this fall. Olivia Stefanovic, CBC News, Ottawa.
7: Parts of Canada are sweltering under extreme heat. Environment Canada is issuing warnings and alerts across several provinces. Experts say temperatures in some regions could reach the mid-40s. It has health authorities concerned about heat-related illnesses. The CBC's Talia Sarf has more.
11: You leave this apartment?
12: Yes. Going door-to-door, health workers in Montreal, like Runa Lila, hand out cooling kits. It's here keeping cool isn't just for comfort, but a necessity.
13: Some family, they don't have the AC. So in that case, this is very important.
12: From southeast Saskatchewan to Quebec's west, Canada is feeling the heat. Four provinces under warnings this week. Jennifer Vanos researches connections between extreme heat and human health. She urges Canadians to take precautions, particularly children, seniors, and those with pre-existing illnesses.
14: Pay attention to your body. Stay hydrated. If you're going to do activity, do it earlier in the day or find an indoor space that's cool to do it. Check in on each other.
12: 2026 is on track to be one of the hottest years on record globally, which many climate scientists attribute to human-caused climate change. It comes as heat waves continue to grip Europe, where thousands of related deaths were reported in June. Talia Sarf, CBC News, Toronto.
7: An ICE agent claims he feared for public safety when he shot and killed a motorist. A man was killed in Maine during an immigration operation yesterday. This is the second time in a week that a person has been shot and killed by an immigration official. I'm joined by the CBC's Katie Nicholson in Washington. And Katie, what do we know?
15: It's not a whole lot. We know that yesterday morning, ICE agents were conducting an operation in Biddeford, Maine. It's roughly 30 kilometers south of Portland, and they shot and killed this 26-year-old man from Colombia, and he was in a white Kia. Video of the scene in the aftermath, they show ICE agents pulling the man's limp body from the Kia and multiple bullet holes in the front windshield. And what led up to that moment is now under intense scrutiny. The U.S. Department of Homeland Security said that ICE tried to stop the car, and they allege it was coming from an address they were targeting and that the car attempted to flee the scene. And the ICE officer fired because he was, quote, fearing for public safety. But Maine Senator Angus King is among the many questioning that statement from DHS.
16: The bottom line is you have to either fear for your own safety or the safety of others. And so far, we haven't seen evidence of that.
15: Now, King says that the DHS secretary also told him the man was not the target of the ICE operation. And of course, this comes within a week of ICE agents fatally shooting a 52-year-old Mexican man who was also not the target of a removal operation.
7: These are not the first high-profile shooting deaths by ICE agents. What more can you tell us?
15: Well, look, it comes as prosecutors in Minnesota are still trying to get to the bottom of the ICE-involved shooting that took the lives of Renee Good. And a few weeks later, it was Alex Preddy. There's also this wider scrutiny. The way that ICE has conducted itself continues to spark outrage and protests in the country, including now a ramping up of that dissent in Maine.
7: All right. Thank you, Katie.
15: You're welcome.
7: The CBC's Katie Nicholson in Washington, in Bahrain. Police and paramedics rushed towards a cloud of smoke in the capital, Manama. It was one of the areas targeted by Iranian airstrikes overnight. Iran's Revolutionary Guard put out a statement that was read on the local state news.
17: The Islamic Revolutionary Guard Corps said several weapons support depots, a satellite communication center, and accommodation buildings for U.S. forces in Bahrain had been targeted in the second wave of Operation Nasser II.
7: Both the U.S. and Iran are vying for control of the Strait of Hormuz. U.S. President Donald Trump is now floating the idea of charging a toll for safe passage through the waterway, something he called illegal when Iran suggested it. Iran is accusing the U.S. of inciting vessels to use an illegal route. Iran says cooperation with the U.S. would result in damage, delays, and a global energy crisis. Icebergs sunk the Terra Nova in 1943, and now they're keeping the ship's secrets locked away. The ice is preventing scientists from completing a first ever 3D scan of the sunken vessel. As Peter Cowan reports, the international crew is trying to outmaneuver icebergs to finish the job.
18: What I want to do, I want to sit here and see if this starts to change direction.
19: On the bridge of the research vessel Atlantis, they're tracking two icebergs. Bruce Strickrod is the chief pilot for the submersible Alvin. They're getting too close. He has to cancel the afternoon dive.
20: Having them near is not the same as having them literally chase you away from the wreck site.
19: After the icebergs floated away, the mission continued. This is the second shipwreck the Royal Canadian Geographical Society is studying on its expedition to the Labrador Sea. Terra Nova ferried Robert Falcon Scott on his doomed quest to be the first to reach the South Pole more than 100 years ago. Later, during the Second World War, it sank off Greenland, ferrying supplies. Now they're capturing thousands of underwater images of the shipwreck to create a 3D model. Dwight Coleman is the head of ocean imaging for the Woods Hole Oceanographic Institution.
21: There hasn't been many that have been studied in this amount of detail, so we're quite fortunate to be here where we are now with the camera system that we have to be able to collect this information.
19: Kirsten Meyer-Kaiser is the marine biologist on the expedition. She's using the 3D model to study the wreck at a level of detail not previously possible.
22: So I know not just I'm on the bow, I'm on the stern, but this particular sample is 30 meters from the bow, and that means that I can analyze things a lot more quantitatively.
19: Today's dives are the last chance to gather data about this shipwreck before the expedition returns to Massachusetts. Peter Cowan, CBC News, on board the research ship Atlantis off the coast of Greenland.
7: You do not have to cross the Atlantic to find passionate French soccer fans. Just head to the south coast of Newfoundland. Ahead of today's World Cup semifinal match between Spain and France, locals in Fortune say they'll be cheering for their neighbors on Saint-Pierre and Miquelon. Laura Howells explains.
23: If Canada couldn't do it, why not have our neighbors bring it home?
24: Ambrose Price is by the ferry terminal in Fortune, the small Newfoundland town where you catch the boat to France, just 90 minutes away.
23: We're so close, you could literally kick a soccer ball from here to Saint-Pierre if you wanted to.
24: The French islands of Saint-Pierre and Miquelon are about 45 kilometers off the coast, and it's a far cry from rural Newfoundland. They use the Euro, different electrical outlets, French cars on the street, shops close between noon and 2. Jennifer Robert manages the ferry service.
25: You get a lot of people from Saint-Pierre who buy cabins and cottages and spend their summers here in Newfoundland. And then you also just get people coming back and forth all the time.
24: There's a long history connecting the two places. Joshua de Lazarga lives in Miquelon.
26: So they are islanders there. We are islanders. So there is something special when we are from islands.
24: Brian Rose grew up playing hockey against teams in Saint-Pierre. There's a sports rivalry there. But in the World Cup, he's laying down arms.
27: You know, we were cheering for Canada while we were in the big match, but now that we're not, we're hoping our friends can have some success.
24: Ambrose Price will be watching the match later today.
23: We really hope that they bring home that cup.
24: Laura Howells, CBC News, Fortune, Newfoundland and Labrador.
7: And that is the latest national and international news from World Report. 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If you're enjoying the World Report podcast, please follow us and tell a friend. It helps spread the word. I'm Marcia Young.

0: Good morning. I'm Marcus Schwabe. This is Morning North. We've got some smoke in the forecast for northeastern Ontario. It's been added to the weather forecast in addition to the heat warning that remains in effect. I'll break it all down for you in just a few minutes. And we often talk about forest conditions before a wildfire, but an Algoma University biology student wants to know what happens after fires and which trees will grow once soil conditions have changed. We'll have more on that science in this half hour of Morning North. And we've got another mineral riddle coming up this half hour. Your chance to win a rock identification kit in advance of the Gem and Mineral Show coming up in Sudbury this weekend. Jessica Pope is here from our Sudbury newsroom with our northern headlines. Morning, Jess.
1: Good morning, Marcus. Thank you. Coming up in the news at 7:30, ride-sharing giant Uber says it's coming to the northeast, including Sudbury, Timmins, and North Bay, and dozens of smaller towns around the region. We'll hear more about that. Plus, we have a raft of City Hall stories from around the region today. 36 new affordable apartments for seniors could get the green light today at Sudbury City Council. I'll be back with the news at 7:30.
0: So the heat warning, same areas as yesterday. So all of the northeast except for Wawa and Attawapiskat expecting temperatures into the 30s with the Humidex values around 40 today. Another sticky day is in store. There will be a little bit of cloud today, mix of sun and cloud, and it has been cloudy along James Bay with a shower this morning. There was a severe thunderstorm warning for Little Abitibi and Kisagami Lake. That system has quickly now pushed off into Quebec, but some potentially hail and gusty winds with that system that was definitely north of Highway 11 this morning. Temperatures in the far north along James Bay around 25 for Attawapiskat. The hottest today, Sudbury and North Bay getting up to 33. But again, with the humidity, it's going to feel closer to 40 today. And Environment Canada has issued smoke, local smoke, in the forecast because of all the forest fires, in particular in northwestern Ontario. That smoke is drifting into the northeast, so it may be hazy and you may smell some smoke. In fact, Kapuskasing last report was reporting smoke as the weather condition this hour. Tomorrow, we're expecting sunshine, not quite as hot. Temperatures from 25 to 28 degrees. The James Bay coast, again with cloud and the chance of showers tomorrow, and temperatures along James Bay tomorrow from 21 to 24 degrees. It is warm, though, this morning. Wawa happens to be the coolest at 16 degrees. Most everyone else is in the 20s. 22 degrees for Chapleau, Sault Ste. Marie, 24 degrees. Same thing for Gore Bay, sunny, 24. And with the humidity on Manitoulin Island, it feels like 34 this morning. North Bay is 22 with a Humidex of 31. Hot spots, Earlton and Kirkland Lake, both at 25 degrees this morning. Timmins, cloudy, 24. Kapuskasing reporting smoke at 23 degrees. Hearst, 22. And Attawapiskat with sunshine, 20 degrees. Toronto is cloudy, 23. Here in Sudbury, cloudy at 22. Sudbury's Humidex is 31 this morning. We're expecting a high today of 33 with the Humidex. It's going to feel like 39. And it is coming up to 14 past 7. Well, Northern Ontario's boreal forest is, of course, no stranger to fires. And some trees, like jack pine, have actually adapted to fires as part of their life cycle. But as wildfires continue to intensify across the country, becoming bigger, hotter, and more frequent, researchers are wondering about what will be able to grow after the fires are out, including tree species from the south that could change the makeup of the bush here in northern Ontario. Roxanne Bergeron is a master biology student at Algoma University in Sault Ste. Marie. I spoke with her earlier about her research.
2: There's this idea that under predicted climate change conditions, certain tree species will be migrating northward to kind of follow the warming front. But it's not definitive if that's actually happening or where that might happen. So we're trying to see if there's this possibility for tree migration kind of at the junction between two forest systems in Ontario. So the temperate forest, the Great Lakes St. Lawrence forest system, going into the boreal forest. And we're trying to see if southern tree species can establish in the boreal forest and whether adding mycorrhizal fungi, which is a fungi essentially that live underground that associate with plant roots, if adding those fungi assist the temperate species in establishing.
0: So why do you want to know this?
2: Yeah, no, good question. Basically, any management operation, like the boreal forest is an incredibly important forest system for Canada. It's important culturally. It's important ecologically. Like it does a lot of Canada's climate regulation. It houses a whole bunch of species that are super important as well. And so understanding how this forest might change in the future allows us to better prepare and be proactive in our management of these forests. So if we know what plants might grow there in the future, we know how these forests might look, then, you know, we can adjust animal management projects or, you know, the timber industry is also super important in Canada. So that's definitely like the most important aspect of this all is just being proactive and being able to predict some portion of how these forests might change. So we're working in the what we call like the hemiboreal zone. So it's kind of this transition zone where the Great Lakes St. Lawrence forest system becomes the boreal forest. So we're working there right now, but we've got these chambers, they're open top chambers, and they're essentially like mini greenhouses that increase the internal temperature of that little greenhouse by 2 degrees Celsius. So that's kind of the current predicted temperature increase for you know, the foreseeable future.
0: So you're growing trees in these little mini greenhouses?
2: Yes, we are. Yeah, we're growing something upwards of 600 trees total, either in these greenhouses or without these little greenhouses. So we're trying to see, does this warming temperature help these southern species? And then we're also adding some of those mycorrhizal fungi, some of those soil fungi, to see if those are also helping our southern species. So things like sugar maple and yellow birch.
0: Well, tell me more about these soil organisms, this fungi. How does it help shape what sort of trees will grow where?
2: So these fungi, mycorrhizal fungi, they are a type of fungus that associates with plant roots. So what I mean by that is that they form a relationship with plants where they essentially have this mutual relationship most of the time, where the trees will provide the fungi carbon and then the fungi will provide trees with more nutrients and water. So they're basically just benefiting each other. And what happens is that a lot of fungi associate specifically with certain trees or plant species in general. And then, you know, vice versa, a lot of plant species associate with specific fungi.
0: So do you need both for a particular tree species to live?
2: Yes. In a lot of cases, they do require them, or it benefits their growth and establishment greatly. So sugar maple, for example, has kind of more of a specific relationship with a specific species of fungi. And when it doesn't have that fungi, it doesn't really do as well. And that is something that we've been noticing.
0: So talk about the role forest fires and yes, the increased number of forest fires we have will affect the introduction of these trees to the north.
2: So the boreal forest already, wildfire is a natural process that occurs in this forest, but under, you know, different climate change conditions, we're seeing this increase and this intensification of forest fires. And so that means that the amount of time between forest fires is shortening, and in some cases the fires are more intense. So usually what happens after a fire is that there's kind of this like regenerative cycle where certain plants will start growing, and then after those plants die off, other plants come back. And so there's just this natural cycle until the forest comes back. You know, usually, let's say in the boreal, there's jack pine, which is a type of pine tree. And so usually that's going to be sort of the final plant there. But if these fires are increasing, it increases the chance for different species to be able to come in. in some cases, you know, invasive species can come in because it creates kind of this blank slate for all these species to want to come in and find some space there. And we're not too sure how these communities might change if, you know, because the species that are there originally, they're used to a specific, you know, a specific fire cycle. But if that increases, we're not too sure how those communities might change. But it might open the door for, you know, something that we haven't really seen before.
0: Is it the soil that's affected by fire as well? Not only the trees that clearly die?
2: Absolutely. Yes. Yeah. The soil, there's also, you know, as you, when you're walking through your forest, you can see the tree community, the plant community, but below ground, there's a incredibly diverse community as well of, fungi and little critters and bacteria. And, in this case, we're looking at the fungi. And some species of fungi, after a fire, there'll be, you know, a community of fungi, and some of them will die off. Some of them will be able to survive. Maybe they're adapted for the fire. And so there's some cases where, you know, the community of fungi in the soil might influence what plants come in. So that's part of the idea of what we're thinking, you know, if we add the native soil fungi from the south into the boreal in our, you know, in our study, will these southern species better be able to establish if the community that they need is already there?
0: So ultimately, what do you hope this research tells us?
2: Well, I hope to at least understand a little more whether our southern species are able to establish. Can these species grow here? What kind of effect does climate does an increase in temperature have on these trees? You know, is it a short-term thing, a long-term thing? Is it affecting the soil? And then we're essentially trying to see, you know, what factors might assist in plant migration? Because some people are saying, you know, just this increase in temperature will allow plants to move. But, you know, it's not always the case in many other studies. So maybe these fungi are the key. We're not too sure. I hope to answer some of these many, many questions.
0: It's inevitable, though, isn't it? Like, yeah. As things warm up, that these trees are going to grow, whether or won't. Like, what's going to happen is going to happen, no matter
2: Exactly. Yeah, it's really just a question of understanding and being better able to manage the reality of the situation. Because, you know, if they can't grow, you know, you can't really force it. You can find ways, you know, maybe the fungi do help, and maybe that becomes a management practice. But we're not really sure until we do the work.
0: That's Roxanne Bergeron, Master Biology student at Algoma University in Sault Ste. Marie. News coming up at 1:30. First, some music that you might hear at Cap Craze, Kapuskasing Summer Festival this weekend, where, of course, you can ride the mechanical bull, you can throw some axes, there's a demolition derby, and, of course, live country music. This Friday night, a tailgate party where you can see some of the cars and meet some of the drivers who will square off Saturday and listen to the songs of Marshall Dane. He calls this one Back in Town.
3: Come on.

guest, Canadian country artist Marshall Dane, with Back in Town. And on Friday night, the town he'll be in is Kappus Casing to kick off the Kap Craze Festival. We've got Sudbury's Gem and Mineral Show coming up this weekend, and...

0: Hey, this is Ben Whalen. I'm calling from Sault Ste. Marie, Ontario.
1: My name is Diane Johnson from North Bay.
2: Hi, it's Laurie. I'm calling in regards to the mineral kit.
3: My name is Fiona, and I'm from Sudbury. I would like to put in my bet that this morning's geo and mineral and rock guess is gypsum. Gypsum is what we use for sidewalk chalk.
1: I'm calling about guess what rock, and my guess, not a rock, it's a mineral. It's gypsum you're talking about?
0: I think the mineral you're looking for is gypsum.
2: The mineral is gypsum.
4: My name is Katharina Christensen. I'm calling from Sault Ste. Marie.
5: Hi, I'm Andrea from Sault Ste. Marie.
2: It's Mary Weidman. And the answer to the quiz this morning is gypsum. Gypsum.
4: And the answer to today's trivia question is calcite.
5: The mineral that is in the box is limestone.
6: It's Sharon Ferguson calling from Manitoulin Island. I believe the answer to your question about rock is gyprock. Can't wait for tomorrow. Bye.
7: Thanks for those calls. And now here with the correct answer, Tobias Roth of the Harkel School of Earth Sciences at Laurentian University.
8: This mineral is called gypsum, and we know gypsum from our daily lives when we think of gyprock or drywall. So we have gypsum is the raw material for producing drywall. And if you've ever worked with drywall, you know that it's easy to cut and shape. It's easy to dent. It's very soft, and this is a quality that you also see in this mineral, gypsum. So it's one of the minerals that is on the Mohs scale of hardness. So at the Harkwell School of Earth Sciences, we have many techniques to identify minerals and distinguish minerals from one another. And one of the basics for mineral identification is the Mohs scale of hardness, and gypsum makes the second most soft mineral on Earth. The softest would be talc at number one, and gypsum would be at number two on the Mohs scale of hardness. So you can see that it easily scratches with when you try to scratch it with your fingernail, for example. Yeah, this is the clear variety of gypsum. So gypsum has many more impure varieties as well. So the one specimen that I have inside of the box of rocks, minerals, and fossils is the clear variety. You can see right through it. It's perfectly transparent. And the one thing that really gives it away is if you scratch it with a fingernail, and you will see a scratch mark on that specimen.
7: So gypsum was the answer. And Fiona is the winner of the first box of rocks, minerals, and fossils. Congratulations. And we've got another box to give away now and another riddle. Here it is. I'm the number one mineral found in Earth's crust, weathered by time into clay and light dust. I paint granite countertops pinkish or white, and I shimmer in moon rocks that shine through the night. My name rhymes with held far or swelled jar, you see. Call Talkback now and name it for me. So what mineral are we looking for? 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If you're right, we'll put your name into the draw for a rock identification kit, and we'll have another riddle, another chance to win tomorrow on Morning North. The time now is 7:30.
9: This is CBC News. From our studio in Sudbury, good morning. I'm Jessica Pope. Ride-sharing giant Uber says it's coming to three cities in northeastern Ontario, as well as dozens of smaller towns. Uber says it plans to launch this summer in Sudbury, Timmins, and North Bay, as well as more than 75 communities from Gravenhurst to Cochrane. Laura Miller is Uber's Director of Public Policy. She says the company has been approved to operate under the Ontario government's new rideshare pilot framework for the Northeast. And she says this framework will streamline a patchwork of rules across communities.
10: Many of them don't have ride-sharing rules in place, and where they do, the requirements vary widely. So this pilot marks the first move towards a set of clear

0: province-wide standards for things like safety, insurance, and driver screening. Many provinces have moved in this direction in the last couple of years.
1: Uber says it is now actively recruiting drivers in Northern Ontario, which is currently also served by Canadian services, including U-Ride and Y-Drive. Greater Sudbury City Council meets this afternoon, and it's expected to vote on a proposed expansion of the city-owned nursing home. Pioneer Manor is looking to add 36 affordable apartments as part of a planned $16 million renovation. Nicole LeClaire is the director of long-term care services at Pioneer Manor. She says the units will help Sudbury seniors who bring in between $25,000 and $40,000 a year and are struggling to pay market rent. LeClaire says the new apartments would also help couples who have different care needs stay together.
2: You also have people coming in who are still married, and because their spouse needs the care, you have what we call spousal reunification. Sometimes they'll want to come into long-term care together, and then we have to try and get them both into the same accommodation.
1: If approved by Sudbury City Council, the construction of the new apartments would be slated to start next year. Elliott Lake City Council found out last night that there should be ice in their arena next month for the first time in 3 years. And they got a final price tag for those renovations, $26.6 million. The Centennial Arena, now called the Rogers Arena, shut down suddenly in 2023 out of concerns that the roof could collapse. Architect Chris Perry told council the project is on budget. And he also offered a target date for when the local Elliott Lake Vikings junior hockey team can start up its training camp.
3: Our team is targeting August 25th, Vikings on the ice. The entire facility will not be complete. It will be a partial occupancy. That's being monitored daily and weekly on our weekly meetings with my team. But there's nothing that we see right now to prevent us from achieving that goal.
1: Perry says the ice plant in the Elliott Lake Arena will be turned on August the 2nd, and will take 2 weeks to make the ice. Now to Sault Ste. Marie in last night's council meeting. Leadership from the municipally owned utility company answered questions about recent power outages in the Sioux. Rob Brewer, president of PUC Services, told council the issues were with the supplier, Hydro One, and not the distributor, PUC.
4: The one instance where Hydro One has said that somebody flipped the wrong switch, I think they've made that admission. One of the other outages that we had was from a protection and control signal that mistakenly came from Thunder Bay and took out a considerable area, including Sault Ste. Marie.
1: A protection and control signal is a special signal used by electrical utilities to prevent cascading blackouts and equipment damage. Last night, PUC officials also addressed rumors that recent power outages in the Sioux were because PUC was supplying Algoma Steel's new electric arc furnaces. They said the furnaces are not powered by PUC, but rather by Great Lakes Power and Hydro One. Sault Ste. Marie City Councillors also last night applauded the rejuvenation of the local YMCA, which was close to shutting down in 2024. The city stepped up with $500,000 for critical repairs. Then the Lukenda Foundation bought the building so the YMCA could focus on programming. Dr. James Chan is now the CEO of the YMCA in Sault Ste. Marie. He says the Y now provides 550 daycare spaces for families in the city.
5: We recently just expanded that number thanks to the help of our local DSAB. That number has risen by approximately 70 to 80. The Sioux College YMCA has recently been opened, and we're celebrating that fact. We had a tour through it today. It's wonderful. It's all in place, and we have built capacity in the city that's badly needed.
1: The Sioux YMCA reports that it has also signed up hundreds of new members in the past few years. And that is the CBC News to this hour. Thank you for listening. I'm Jessica Pope, and Marcus Schwabe is outside to tell us about the weather. Marcus, it's all over World Report, this sort of rash of red, yellow, or yellow and orange heat warnings, I should say, in at least four Canadian provinces.
6: Absolutely. Saskatchewan, Manitoba, Ontario, Quebec all have parts of them under heat warnings. Ontario, sort of the epicenter, all of southern Ontario, most of the northeast, and a good chunk of the northwest under a heat warning. again today. And speaking of colors, you look at the sun this morning, and don't look because it's never good to look into the sun, but it's a peachy orange color this morning because of a haze that's over Sudbury. Environment Canada is talking about forest fire smoke that's moving into the area. May smell it in Kapuskasing. It's thick enough that that is the weather condition in Kapuskasing this hour. Smoke. The rest of the northeast, a fair bit of cloud this morning. Manitoulin Island is sunny and it is warm. Temperatures in the 20s. We've already got humidity values, Humidex values up to the 30s, and we could hit 40 with the Humidex today, with temperatures up to 33 degrees for Sudbury and North Bay. Attawapiskat will be the coolest, with a forecast high of 25 degrees today. A mix of cloud, sun, and smoke is in the forecast for the northeast today. And we've seen some thunderstorm activity north of Highway 11 up along James Bay. That's mostly pushed off into Quebec right now, but there still is the chance of a shower or thunderstorm for the northeast today. Tomorrow, we're expecting sunny skies, not quite as hot. Temperatures from 25 to 28 degrees and along James Bay with cloud and the chance of showers. Highs tomorrow from 21 to 24. It's 16 degrees right now in Wawa. That's the only place in the teens in the northeast. The rest of us in the 20s. Chapleau at 22. Sault Ste. Marie at 24. With the humidity, feels like 32 in Sault Ste. Marie. Manitoulin Island, Gore Bay, 24 degrees. North Bay, 22. Earlton and Kirkland Lake are the warmest, both at 25 degrees this morning, and both with humidity values in the 30s. Timmins is cloudy at 24 degrees. Kapuskasing with smoke at 23 degrees. Hearst, 22. And Attawapiskat, sunny skies and 20 degrees. Down in Toronto, it's cloudy, 23. Sudbury, cloudy with haze. 22 degrees right now in Sudbury with the Humidex, feels like 31. And we're expecting a high today of 33 degrees. And we've got our report from Ottawa coming up this half hour, including a conversation, first live conversation on Morning North with the Member of Parliament for Kapuskasing Timmins Mushkegawak. Gaetan Mallett will be our guest a little later this half hour. The time right now, 21 before 8.
7: Good morning. Here's a quick look at sports. I'm Scott Reguerre. France and Spain are set to do battle this afternoon in Dallas in the first World Cup semifinal showdown. France advanced to this year's Final Four by getting by Morocco in the quarterfinals, while Spain topped Belgium in doing so. England will play Argentina tomorrow in Atlanta in the other semifinal, with the winners, of course, meeting on Sunday in the championship match. Moving over to baseball, St. Louis Cardinals slugger Jordan Walker played spoiler last night in Philadelphia, homering on his final six swings to knock off Philly slugger Kyle Schwarber, 12-11, and silence the Philly Bluebirds in last night's final round. Here is Walker.
8: I thought it was Philly's brutal, I mean, honestly. But I think it's pretty special because they love their players, you know. I mean, I'd never hear people cheer so loud for, like, you know, Schwarber and Harper. And those guys did their thing for sure. But can't hate them because that's their hometown guy. So I just got to play the game.
7: Walker becomes the first Cardinal to win MLB's Home Run Derby. He trailed Schwarber by three runs with just one do-or-die swing remaining in the event. As for the main event, the All-Star Game itself gets underway tonight. Right-hander Dylan Cease of the Blue Jays will be the American League starting pitcher, while the National League will counter with Philadelphia star Christopher Sanchez. That's your look at sports. I'm Scott Reguerre.

0: just got a photo text to us this morning with a photograph of the sunrise in Sault Ste. Marie, and the sun not quite as peachy color in the Sioux, still some haze there. And the message that says, "Good morning, CBC Sudbury fam. Here's sunrise in the Sioux today." But you didn't leave your name. If you ever send us a text, we want to know who you are. And you can text us anytime. Your morning photographs, maybe a photo of the sun this morning with the smoke in the air. 249-377-4153. That is our text line, 249-377-4153. And yes, a bit of forest fire smoke is expected in the Northeast today. John just texted to say, it's John. Thanks, John, from the Sioux, for sharing that photo this morning. Well, summer is usually slow on Parliament Hill, but it hasn't stopped Mark Carney's government from pushing ahead on infrastructure priorities. Out west, the federal government, the Alberta government, and five major oil sands producers have agreed to advance a multi-billion dollar carbon capture project. It's a key condition if the province wants to build a new pipeline to the BC coast. In the east, after a bit of a standoff with the Trump administration, the Gordie Howe Bridge between Ontario and Michigan is finally set to open later this month. To talk about all this, we've got Ryan Tumulty on the line. He's a political reporter with the Toronto Star based in Ottawa. Morning, Ryan.
1: Good morning.
0: We'll start out west. We'll get to the bridge here in Ontario. But this carbon capture's effectiveness is a topic of debate, especially at the scale proposed for Alberta's Pathways project. Why is Ottawa so focused on this as a climate solution?
1: Well, I think to start with, the industry is bringing this forward. They view this as potentially very as a big change in their industry, and it's something that could significantly reduce the amount of carbon that goes into the air. Now, you know, they're also willing to put money into it. Now, they are getting a lot of tax credits for this. You know, they are of course also getting a pipeline in exchange for their funding of this project, but they are willing to put some skin in the game. And I think Ottawa sees this as a potential to be, you know, a project that Canada perfects, that Canada excels at, and then that Canada exports around the world. There are lots of heavy industries around the world that could see benefits from a carbon capture program. And I think, you know, this is an opportunity to prove that it can work at scale, find out what the issues of that are, and then, potentially have this as something that Canada does all around the world.
0: Hmm. But it sounds like the federal government's trying to have its cake and eat it too, with the carbon capture on one hand, but carbon sort of production with the oil sands projects there. How tricky is this for the federal government to walk this line between big business and environmentalists?
1: Yeah, you know, I think it's a real balance here. I think certainly for the prime minister, he sees this, I think, as sort of a grand bargain, you know, getting the industry to make some moves on this, pairing that with this pipeline that will allow the industry to expand, but also with a strengthened carbon tax that the industry is going to is going to be incentivized to reduce its footprint over time. So even though there's an expansion, I think you'll see that the intensity, the amount of carbon per barrel produced, is going to go down. But you've definitely heard the Liberals sort of adopt a line that used to be sort of a conservative line. You would hear this from Alberta premiers and conservative leaders that, you know, as long as the world is using oil, the last barrel of oil that gets used should be a Canadian barrel. Arguing that, you know, we do it with more environmental responsibility, more respect for human rights, all of which are true. So, I think that is the government's push here. We'll see how effective it is at walking that line, because it definitely is a tightrope.
0: All right, let's switch gears, talk what's happening here in Ontario. The Gordie Howe International Bridge, slated now to open on July the 27th. There's been controversy around this. What's the story?
1: Yeah, Donald Trump got into it is the short answer to all of that, which is, I feel like, something I've said on this program a lot this year. The bridge was set to open earlier this year. Donald Trump weighed in, said the deal was unfair, forced kind of a renegotiation of a deal that he wasn't even a part of. This was a deal between Canada and the state of Michigan, not the federal government. But he had some levers to pull, and he pulled them. And so that led to this renegotiation where the U.S. Is going to get a bigger chunk of the tolls up front. But it had to be resolved before this bridge could open.
0: Well, the prime minister's calling it a good deal for Canada. Like, what do you think?
1: Yeah, listen, I think this can be a good deal for Canada. You know, the government hasn't been exactly clear. The old deal was that Canada paid the full cost of the bridge, $6.4 billion. We lived up to that side of it. And then we were paid back in toll revenues before eventually splitting them with the state of Michigan. But we would have been made whole before that split happened. Now, you know, the government has agreed that some of this money from toll revenues is going to go into an economic development fund for the U.S. We're still going to get paid back. We're just going to get paid back slower. You know, is this a good deal for Canada? Potentially, but the deal we had was probably better. That said, you know, I think the government had to weigh signing a deal that watered down a little bit of what we had with the other side of the equation, which was potentially leaving this, you know, $6.4 billion bridge sitting vacant and gathering dust rather than going into service, where I think there's a lot of hope it can do a lot of good.
0: Well, and I just wonder if this is sort of a foretaste of the CUSMA negotiations and the free trade deal with Canada, the U.S. and Mexico.
1: Yeah, I mean, I think it plays into that. I will say that, you know, having this bridge open in and of itself is almost a lever in those negotiations because it's going to strengthen Canada-U.S. trade. Right now, 25% of the goods that go between Canada and the U.S. go across the Ambassador Bridge, also in Windsor. So if you have this new bridge, which is better tied to highways and local infrastructure, that trade is only going to grow. So, you know, I think certainly this doesn't portend well for the CUSMA talks, but Canada has been making concessions to the U.S. without getting very little back for about a year now. So, you know, I think these negotiations are going to be difficult. I think, you know, incidents like this bridge are proof of that. You know, what final deal we line up on, I think remains to be seen.
0: All right, Brian, we will talk again. Appreciate you joining us this morning.
1: All right, thank you.
0: Ryan Tumblety, political reporter with the Toronto Star based in Ottawa. That is where we reached him this morning. And we do each week on Tuesdays talk federal politics. Well, ever since he was first elected more than a year ago, we've had a request in to talk with a new member of parliament for the riding of Kapuskasing, Timmins-Mishkegawak. Last year, Gaétan Millette was appointed to the Conservatives' shadow cabinet as associate minister for energy and natural resources, mining and forestry, a job he keeps after this summer's Conservative shadow cabinet shuffle. And we have Gaétan Millette on the line right now. Good morning.
2: Well, good morning, sir.
0: Now, as I mentioned a moment ago, we haven't had the chance to talk to you since you were elected last year. How do you find your new job as MP for Kapuskasing, Timmins-Mishkegawak?
2: Well, I find it very interesting. And our main focus is always to help people in the riding. And we're doing that every day. Every day we have a staff of people, and there's not a day that goes by that we don't help someone. So we're working at doing our job, which is the primary thing, is helping anyone in the riding who requests help.
0: What about your job as a parliamentarian? Anything surprise you as being a member of the opposition?
2: Well, not really. I mean, one of the first things that I've learned is don't ever forget where you come from, and don't forget that you're a parliamentarian to help the people you represent. I mean, of course, it'd be more pleasant and to be in not in opposition, but I'm in opposition with an open mind and working very closely. And so if there are files or issues that that people need help, well, I go and I work with my colleagues in the House of Commons.
0: In the past year, you introduced a motion to improve Highway 11 through your riding. What exactly would you like to see happen there?
2: Well, we're trying to make it under the Building Canada Act. So we're trying to make it a project that would become a priority. And you know, the sad thing is last year, in about 6 months, from August to February, when I presented this bill, there had been close to 20, 21, 22 casualties, death on that highway from around Calstock near, right up to probably New Liskeard. I mean, that's unacceptable. And so when they told me I could present a private member's motion, I looked at what was one of the worst issues in the riding. And so that's what I'm hoping. And right now we're gathering signatures for the petition. So we presented the motion. Now we're gathering signatures for the petition. And probably in October, I will be standing in the House and presenting my case. I have 15 minutes to present my case. And then they'll ask me questions. And then there's a group, there'll be other people speaking from the Conservatives on the motion and hoping that the vote passes through.
0: And what would it do? Because it's normally the provincial government that puts money into highways, not the federal government.
2: Well, I've approached this on the jurisdiction. Federal jurisdiction is interprovincial transportation and national defense. Now, the Trans-Canada Act was created in 1949 for this specific region to make sure that transportation doesn't get stuck in one province. If it starts in New Brunswick and it's got to go to Vancouver, that it's not stuck in some province. So when transportation goes across the country, it is federal jurisdiction. Now, there's money transfers from the province, and there's always there's already budgets in place for things like this. So it is our jurisdiction.
0: Want to talk about
2: and national defense? I mean, is protecting our own.
0: I do want to talk about another community in your riding, Casetuan, that's been evacuated since January because of issues with the water treatment plant there. What's the latest on that situation, and how do you feel how that's been handled?
2: Well, it's it's extremely sad. I mean, they started evacuating in January. The federal government and I've worked very, very closely with the minister, Galmasti, on this issue. And, so the latest information I have is they're very, very near, they've invested over $8.2 million, on that, the water and waterway system emergency repairs up there at Keshachuan. And so they're very near now. There was a second evacuation. Some people had stayed back, and so there's about 200 people that have been brought back a few weeks ago. And the system, they're in the final stages of testing, and it's very, very near that the people would be, the First Nation, the members of that First Nation will be able to go back home. And
0: the Liberal government's promised to relocate the entire community of Casetuan to higher ground. Not a lot of progress has been made on that. Do you think it's a good idea? Like, does your party, Conservatives, agree that should happen for the people there?
2: Well, first of all, when I've talked to the leaders of the community, I mean, it's their decision. They make the decision. So that's, I mean, if that's what they decided, and I know it's a very complex issue. I mean, they started on that in 2019, and there's been an agreement made with the province, and they found a location that was about 35 kilometers away. They called it Site 5, located on provincial crown land. But
0: but it'd be the federal government to pay for a lot of that. Is that something that you would support?
2: This would be, of course, this is something that needs to be taken care of. I mean, where they're located is unacceptable. And right now they're looking for they're having some issues with Site 5, geotechnical investigations have they found some issues, so they're still looking at that site, but they're looking at others. And again, it is their decision, and that's what they wish to do. And I mean, I'd do the same.
0: Since you've been in office, you've been appointed to Shadow Cabinet as Associate Minister for Energy and Natural Resources, mining and forestry in particular. What do you make of the federal government's plan for the mining and forestry sectors?
2: Well, they've just come out with a task force on forestry, and actually, well, they've come out. It's not their report. It's the report of the forest industry. And I followed it very closely. There's a group that have been working on a report that is now public to work on the forest industry across this country. And I've read the report, and there's lots of good issues in there to help the industry. I mean, there's over 300 communities in the country that have a sawmill or a paper mill or MDF mill. When you look at different sectors, I mean, if you look at aluminum, well, you talk with one section in Quebec, or automotive in Southern Ontario, but forestry is there's over 300 communities. Now, every one of those communities, I mean, if there's a sawmill in hers, there's probably a contractor in Valakito. So there's probably 900 to 1,000 communities across this country from one end of the country to the other that is affected by forestry.
0: All right. Well, we're going to leave it there for this time, but we do hope to talk to you again, especially in the fall once the House resumes, and we'll talk more about some of these northern issues. Appreciate you joining us today, though. Thanks so much.
2: Thank you.
0: That is Gaétan Mallette. He is the Member of Parliament for Kapuskasing, Timmins, Mushkegawak. And Jessica is here now from our newsroom.
3: Thank you, Marcus. Good morning. If you are smelling smoke this morning wafting in from elsewhere, a researcher at Algoma University is now trying to understand how the boreal forest could change as wildfires continue to intensify and become more frequent across the country. I'll be back with news headlines at 10 past.
0: And the heat warning does continue for northeastern Ontario today. I'll have weather details after World Report, which is coming up next at 8 o'clock.
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5: Hi, I'm Jill Deacon, sitting in for Tom Power. 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He'll tell you why Gail Daughtry and the Celebrity Sex Pass is the kind of goofball comedy your summer needs.
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7: I'm Pia Chattopadhyay. After almost 200 years, a historic lighthouse on a remote island off the coast of Nova Scotia is facing an uncertain future. We'll speak with a former keeper of the lighthouse who is now in a fight to preserve the centuries-old structure. That's coming up on The Current.
8: This is World Report. Good morning. I'm Marcia Young. For the third consecutive day, the U.S. has bombed Iran. Several areas have been hit near the Strait of Hormuz, including the city of Bandar Abbas. Iran is firing back, launching counterstrikes on Persian Gulf nations hosting U.S. bases. Fighting has been focused on the Strait of Hormuz and gaining control of the critical waterway. The CBC's Crystal Gomansing is following developments from London.
9: Missiles and jets roared into the sky as a part of a five-hour-long American bombardment campaign. The U.S. is exerting military might in order to neutralize Iran's ability to control the Strait of Hormuz.
10: Iran can easily harass shipping.
9: Mehran Kamravi is a professor of government at the University of Georgetown in Qatar.
10: Iran is keenly aware that it cannot go toe-to-toe militarily with the United States, and so it wants to turn the military conflict into an economic one.
9: The battle for the globally significant waterway is also prompting strikes across the Persian Gulf. Following the American operations, Iran hit back. The Islamic Revolutionary Guards Corps claims to have hit weapons support depots, a satellite communication center, and accommodations for U.S. forces in Bahrain, as well as Prince Hassan Air Base in Jordan. The U.S. appears undeterred. President Donald Trump said yesterday the U.S. has tremendous amounts of ammunition.
11: And we're hitting them very hard, and it'll continue, and we'll see what happens.
9: The U.S. says it's blocking all Iranian vessels in the strait, but it's open for all others, although Trump says he plans to start charging tolls to provide safe passage. That flies in the face of international law, and it's unclear if any shipping companies would pay. Crystal Gamansing, CBC News, London.
8: Civilian seafarers are the ones paying the price in the Strait of Hormuz. Yesterday, an Iranian cruise missile tore into two UAE-flagged oil tankers in Omani waters. An Indian sailor was killed and several others wounded. The CBC's Susan Ormiston is in Mumbai following the story. And Susan, what is the response from the Indian government?
12: Well, look, I mean, this has just highlighted the vulnerability of Indian seafarers in this war. I mean, the Iranian strike on the Al Bahia and the Mombasa killed one Indian seafarer, injuring eight others, and six of those were also Indian nationals. So India provides about a fifth of the entire crew on commercial vessels globally. And since March 1st, nine of those people have died. So this morning, the Indian Foreign Ministry summoned Iran's deputy ambassador in Delhi to register a formal complaint to Iran. And in a statement, India said it's deeply concerned and that targeting of commercial shipping must cease.
8: How does the latest hostility affect international shipping?
12: Well, it's not changing the crews. Many of them are stuck there behind the Strait of Hormuz. We talked to one Indian captain last week who got out, but he said he would not be going back to the Gulf until this war is over. For many of the crew, though, that's not an option. They have to bring home wages. But it's really increasing pressure again on India's Prime Minister Narendra Modi to keep mariners' safety at the top of his political agenda. I mean, families are asking for compensation for their deaths. You know, the pictures of bodies coming back from the Gulf, of course, are a very difficult thing for the country to see.
8: Thank you, Susan.
12: You're welcome.
8: The CBC, Susan Ormiston in Mumbai. The U.S. Department of Homeland Security says an ICE agent shot and killed a man in Maine. A Colombian man was shot inside a vehicle early yesterday. Homeland Security says he was attempting to leave the scene of an immigration operation, but Maine Senator Angus King is questioning that.
13: The statement does not allege that the officer felt that he was in danger. The bottom line is you have to either fear for your own safety or the safety of others. And so far, we haven't seen evidence of that.
8: King says ICE officials told him the man was not the target of their warrant. This is the second fatal shooting by an immigration officer in less than a week. Last Tuesday, a 52-year-old Mexican national was shot and killed in Houston. Immigration and Customs Enforcement says he tried to ram agents with his vehicle, but Texas officials say the federal agency is not sharing any information or evidence. Prime Minister Mark Carney's push to build infrastructure is running into friction with First Nations leaders. The Assembly of First Nations is gathering for its annual General Assembly in Ottawa today. Chiefs say they welcome the economic development, but are warning Ottawa that consultation is a crucial step in the process. Olivia Stefanovic reports.
14: There's been a shift on priorities that we feel.
15: After working for a little over a year with Prime Minister Mark Carney, Assembly of First Nations National Chief Cindy Woodhouse-Niepenack can't say Carney considers the relationship with First Nations as the most important, like his predecessor.
14: It's different than what it was with Justin Trudeau, for sure.
15: One of the main differences is Carney's push to build major infrastructure projects as a way for Canada to assert its sovereignty and become less reliant on the U.S.
16: They want to expedite this process without coming to the table and talking to us.
15: Joanna Bernard is the AFN regional chief for New Brunswick. She says First Nations want economic development, but they want it done responsibly. And they need to be more involved as stakeholders, owners, and investors.
16: We're no longer going to be giving up our resources for a little bit of money here and there for education or housing. Those days are over.
15: Part of this week's AFN gathering will focus on planning another meeting. This one, a historic first between the AFN, premiers, and the prime minister, scheduled for this fall. Olivia Stefanovich, CBC News, Ottawa.
8: Environment Canada is issuing heat warnings and alerts across several provinces. Experts say temperatures in some regions could reach the mid-40s. It has health authorities concerned about heat-related illnesses. The CBC's Talia Sarve has more.
17: You leave this apartment?
18: Yes. Going door-to-door, health workers in Montreal, like Runa Lila, hand out cooling kits. It's here keeping cool isn't just for comfort, but a necessity.
17: Some family, they don't have the AC. So in that case, this is very important.
18: From southeast Saskatchewan to Quebec's west, Canada is feeling the heat. Four provinces under warnings this week. Jennifer Vanos researches connections between extreme heat and human health. She urges Canadians to take precautions, particularly children, seniors, and those with pre-existing illnesses.
19: Pay attention to your body and stay hydrated. If you're going to do activity, do it earlier in the day or find an indoor space that's cool to do it. Check in on each other.
18: 2026 is on track to be one of the hottest years on record globally, which many climate scientists attribute to human-caused climate change. It comes as heat waves continue to grip Europe, where thousands of related deaths were reported in June. Talia Sarve, CBC News, Toronto.
8: Hong Kong is offering four-legged customers a seat at the table. Hundreds of restaurants across the city can now secure new permits, allowing dogs to sit inside with their owners. Officials hope reversing the decades-old ban will encourage more local spending. Laura Westbrook reports from Hong Kong.
20: A pug sitting on a chair inside a coffee shop. The first time this has been allowed in Hong Kong in more than 30 years.
21: We need to prepare some poster. We need to prepare our license to show on the wall.
20: Leslie Ng owns Trinity Dumpling Bar in the heart of Hong Kong's business district. His restaurant is one of more than 900 eateries, coffee shops and bars in the city that now allow pets into their premises. Dogs must be leashed and near their owners. Pet owners make up roughly 10% of the population in Hong Kong. Leslie Ng says since the pandemic, many residents have been spending their money across the border in mainland China, where prices are cheaper.
21: I don't think that will get us a lot of profit, but I think it's worth it because when it came into our business, it liked more variety.
20: Customer Rex Fung is supportive of the policy.
22: Pets is our friend, so as long as we keep discipline, clean, don't disturb other people, I think it's very most welcoming policy.
20: Leslie says people aren't spending as much as before the pandemic, while rents have remained high for restaurants like his. So while he's happy that the city is becoming more pet-friendly, he will wait and see how much letting furry companions inside his business will help his bottom line. Laura Westbrook, the CBC News, Hong Kong.
8: And that is the latest national and international news from World Report. News anytime, cbcnews.ca. 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I'm Marcia Young.

0: Good morning. I'm Marcus Schwabe. This is Morning North. Stepped outside during the news just to see if I could see the sun this hour, and you can't. It's clouded over in Sudbury, but we've received photos from other parts of the Northeast, from Serpent River, from Timmins, South Porcupine, Sault Ste. Marie. The sun has this eerie glow about it, thanks to some wildfire smoke that's moving into the north. We're going to talk about the weather, the heat warning in just a moment, and then the Pride festivities are underway in Sault Ste. Marie. We're going to hear from the chair of Sault Pride this half hour. And we're going to hear from Jessica Pope at half past with our morning news. In fact, you're going to hear from her right now because she's in studio with a few headlines. Morning, Jess.
1: Good morning, Marcus. Thank you very much. Ride-sharing giant Uber says the path is clear to come to Sudbury, Timmins, North Bay, as well as dozens of smaller towns in the Northeast. Uber's executives saying they are planning a launch in the Northeast region this summer. We'll have more on that. Plus, the CEO of YMCA Canada told Sault Ste. Marie City Council last night that the local Y has bounced back after nearly shutting down a couple of years ago, but he questions what lies ahead. I'll be back with the news at 8:30.
0: Another story we have this half hour is about Tim Hortons expanding its menu again. This time, fountain drinks is what they're introducing. Instead of cans and bottles, you can still get those, but we've got some thoughts on that coming up later this half hour. The weather today, hot, sticky, and hazy, thanks to some smoke moving in from the northwest in particular. Forest fires there, forcing some evacuations of a few First Nations communities and others being put on alert because of the threat of forest fires. The heat warning covers all of the northeast, much of the northwest, and all of southern Ontario. Here in the northeast, we'll see temperatures ranging from 25 in Attawapiskat up to 33 in Sudbury and North Bay today. But with the humidity, it's going to feel closer to 40. A mix of sun and cloud. With that smoke, there is the chance of a shower, possibly a thunderstorm today. Tomorrow, it will be not quite as hot. Temperatures from 25 to 28, and along James Bay from 21 to 24. Most of the north will be sunny tomorrow, but the James Bay coast expecting cloud, again, with a chance of showers. Latest conditions just in from Environment Canada. Wawa steady at 16 degrees. Chapleau cloudy, 22. Sault Ste. Marie cloudy, 24, with a humidity feels like 31. The hot spots, Gore Bay, Earlton, Kirkland Lake, all at 25 degrees this morning. And on Manitoulin Island, the humidity already making it feel like 35. In North Bay, it's 23 degrees. Timmins with smoke at 24. Kapuskasing with smoke at 23. Hearst, 22. And Attawapiskat, sunny and windy and 21 degrees. Toronto is cloudy, 25 this hour. Sudbury, cloudy at 23. The Humidex is 31. We're expecting a high of 33 degrees with a Humidex up to 39. It is 13 past 8. And in Sault Ste. Marie, organizers behind Pride Fest are gearing up for their 13th year of festivities. Sault Pride has 8 days of events lined up starting this weekend. There's a dance cruise on the river, rainbow trivia, and a flag raising, to name a few events. Pride Fest began as sort of a protest back in 2014 when the city declined to fly the Pride flag during the Winter Olympics in Sochi as a statement against anti-LGBTQ laws in Russia. Our Sault Ste. Marie reporter, Alex Flood, spoke with Pride Chair Amanda Zook. She says the group has come a long way since.
2: We're very excited with this year's lineup. We're doing some really interesting things, some brand new events, and we're bringing a bunch of old favorites back as well.
3: What sticks out about the lineup from where you're sitting this year?
2: We're really excited to be doing the Rainbow Waves River Cruise on Friday the 24th, which is a cruise on the Miss Marie. We had a great time the last time we did this, and I think we're going to have a fantastic time and a great turnout this year. I'm also very excited about our Queer Wrath axe throwing on the Monday the 20th. There's sort of an ongoing joke in the community about if June is for Pride, then July is for Wrath. So we sort of had a giggle and we're running with it. We're inviting people to work out some of their frustrations. This year, we're also featuring Rainbow Trivia Night hosted by Emmanuel United Church in support of Rainbow Camp. So we're very excited to be helping to contribute to such a great cause. I believe Emmanuel was Sault Ste. Marie's first affirming congregation, and we've worked with them now and then over the years, and we're very excited to be working with them on this Rainbow Trivia Night.
3: Amanda, some people might be listening and you know, associate Pride with June. How come Pride Fest takes place in July in the Sioux?
2: We made the decision to go with July simply because a lot of people, especially throughout Ontario, like to travel to Toronto for the big Pride in June. And we don't want to compete with that. We don't want people to have to choose whether to attend their hometown Pride or the great big Pride party. So we decided that July would be a better time, and we're scheduled so that, in fact, Sudbury runs the week before us, I believe. So anybody who's trying to do the Pride circuit can just bounce from there to here, and we welcome everyone to have a great time.
3: From your perspective, how has Pride Fest evolved over the years in terms of public awareness and acceptance? What have you noticed from 2014 to now that stuck out?
2: Well, the very first Pride Fest, I remember attending the flag raising, and there were no members of City Council on site. We were assisted by a security guard from City Hall in raising the Pride flag. The following year, City Council got involved, and they have been extremely involved and excited for us every year since. Pride Fest started out as a weekend, and now we run 8 days because people just get so excited about our old favorite events and our brand new shiny events. That moment when the flag goes up just creates this intense swell of pride in me and in the rest of the team, and I hope in the rest of the community, because fundamentally Pride is a celebration of survival. Our community has made it this far over the years through the work of many, many members of the community. We're really standing on the shoulders of giants.
3: I know your group doesn't have to look too far back on a bit of negativity that's taken place in the Sioux as well. I mean, between several protests, counter protests, and, you know, vandalism to the city's Pride crosswalk. I mean, all of this taking place within pretty much a year and a half of each other. Is there still hesitancy towards what you and your group are trying to accomplish?
2: Well, we've been very lucky the last year to year and a half. There haven't been a lot of incidents where members of the community are standing against what we bring to the party. And I include in that Luke Gorshadow's library drag story times, because those were getting a lot of protest as well. But none of the 2S LGBTQIA plus communities public events have really had a lot of pushback in the last couple of years. And I'm hoping we'll continue that way, because that was a difficult time when we were battling these ongoing protests.
3: How many years has it been now, Amanda, that you've been the lead for the group?
2: I stepped up in 2023, so this is my fourth year as chair.
3: What keeps you coming back?
2: Well, it's kind of like an addiction. And I say that only half joking, because there's just something about serving the community that sits in just the right place for me. It means so much to me to be able to give back to a community that has raised and supported and nurtured me. I've been born, raised, and lived in the Sioux most of my 50 years. This is the home that I want to promote and continue to improve and make better for everyone.
0: That's Amanda Zouk, chair of Sioux Pride, speaking with the CBC's Alex Flood. Pride Fest kicks off Sunday in the Sioux. Sudbury Pride Week is underway, and they've got the big gay bike ride today, a ride in the downtown. Bring your own wheels, starting at 5:30 at the Indie Cinema downtown. And then at 7 o'clock, there's a free screening of a film at Indie Cinema, the film In the Closet. Anyone can go. 7 o'clock tonight. The time right now is 8:20.

0: We do have your news coming up at half past. Up next, not a huge news story, but another sign that Tim Hortons wants to be more than a coffee shop. That is the sound of a fountain pop machine. You've seen them at burger joints. They give Coke, Pepsi, root beer, and other drinks. And until now, you wouldn't have seen a fountain pop machine at your local Tim Hortons, but that is changing. The iconic coffee and donut shop is rolling out these machines across the chain. The CBC's Peter Duck was curious about why. I reached him at CBC Windsor, where he noticed fountain pop several weeks ago.
1: Well, I was driving home one day and I noticed one of those promotion signs in front of a Tim Hortons. You know, the ones that wrap around the pole and the parking lot that show whatever kind of limited time menu item they have. Well, they had some kind of sandwich on there. I don't even remember what kind it was. My eye was drawn over to the side because there was pictured there a glass of Coke. And I'm talking about a glass with ice cubes in it. And I thought, what in the world is this? Because I knew that Tim Hortons had sold cans of pop. Those were those things displayed in a little window in the front counter. But usually at Tim Hortons, if they're talking a combo meal there, they're really nudging people to order a coffee. Not being a coffee drinker over the years, I would sometimes get a hot chocolate instead if it was not the heat of summer. So I had to look this up. Was Tim Hortons just doing this as like an illustration purpose? Oh, like you could get a Coke with this, but it's going to come in a can. Or were they offering fountain beverages like other fast food places? And I found a small article online from May, which said that yes, Tim Hortons was starting to roll out fountain drinks across Canada.
0: It seems a little off-brand for Tim Hortons. What did you find out about the reason? Why is this happening?
1: Well, it's definitely not what Tim Hortons built its brand on over the first several decades of existence. If you think back 20, 30 years ago, it was definitely all about the coffee and donuts. And back then, when they were branching out, they were saying, oh, now we have a muffin. Or we have a bagel now.
0: Big branch out.
1: Or a cookie. Yeah. But slowly, over the years, Tim Hortons has started expanding its offerings to appeal to people beyond being a kind of a coffee break spot. One of the first things I remember them getting was soup and chili, and then they added cold sandwiches. So, hey, it's a bit of a lunch place. But now they have started in the past recent years to offer the other things that you might think of as more of an evening kind of thing. They started by having potato wedges as an option for the side. 2 years ago, they introduced flatbread pizzas. Have you ever tried one of those, Marcus?
0: I have had one once just to try it. I have to admit, I have not gone back for their pizzas.
1: You and I are exactly the same on that. I tried it once and we have better pizza available here in Windsor, so I've not gone to them again for that item. But they have spun that into a bit of a promotion. They've been offering a dinner deal only after 5 p.m. You can get one of those pizzas or maybe a warm wrap or a hearty steak sandwich, something like that. And you can see that the chain is really trying to entice people to think of Tim Hortons as an option for an evening meal. And to be in that space, what do people tend to want to drink with those kinds of foods? Well, it's not coffee, especially in the evening. So you could argue that fountain drinks were a logical next step after or adding the pizzas and hot sandwiches. Now, I asked Tim Hortons about this, and interestingly, they told me this was not something the customers were clamoring for, which was the answer I was kind of expecting. Hope Bagazi, the chief marketing officer for Tim Hortons, says that sometimes guests don't know what they want until you offer it to them. And this is what they did, because Tim Hortons was wanting to cash in more on their line of quenchers, which is a cold fruit drink, and they were wanting to make them bubbly and carbonated, and so they wanted a stream of water that they could use to sparkle up these drinks. And Coke came to them and pointed out, you know, we do have machines that dispense sparkling lemonade. That could be just the thing you need. And at the time, same time, they could also be spitting out Coke and Diet Coke to go with those hot meals you have. So Tim Horton said, let's do it. And here's more of what Hope Bagazi told me.
2: Cold beverages are growing faster than hot. And I think that's for that reason, you know, in the summer and our summer months and pairing with a melts or a steak sandwich, chicken sandwich, those type of things. There's a growing number of guests who would prefer to have cold beverage options with that, some coffee, but beyond coffee too. And I think being able to have options like more quencher options that we can deliver and things like Soda Swirls just gives guests more cold choices throughout the day.
0: Tim Hortons already does have bottled pop or canned pop. Why move over to fountain drinks ultimately?
1: Well, I think there's probably a business case that you could make for that. Like when they sell canned and bottled drinks, they have to buy those from the bottlers. And if you've noticed at the grocery store, there's been a lot of inflation in the cost of like a case of pop in recent years. But there's still definitely this revenue stream, if you will, available when it comes to fountain beverages. Sylvain Charlebois calls himself the food professor at Dalhousie University. I talked to him about the business case, the dollars and cents here. And he also just told me that fountain drinks are something that is part of a package that a restaurant can offer to entice people to spend a little more. So they're not just getting the sandwich, they're getting the whole meal. If you can say, oh, you want a drink with that? Well, then they'll get the drink and they'll get the potato wedges, the whole thing. And he thinks that is exactly what Tim Hortons is about here.
3: They're diversifying whether or not it's going to compromise their brand as a coffee place. It's a wait and see sort of scenario. They are exploring different ways to get people indoors and sitting down. If you've noticed, drive-thrus are incredibly popular and busy. But when you walk into a restaurant, there's not as many people. That's what they're trying to do right now, is to actually get more people in the door. Because when you get people in the door, they tend to spend more than just drive-thrus. And those drive-thrus tend to buy a coffee and a donut or a muffin, and that's about it. So that's why you want occupants to be in your dining room as much as possible. And that's one way to do it.
1: If we think more broadly, that not just Tim Hortons, but restaurants in general, and even other places where fountain drinks are served, I think of movie theaters.

0: perceived value of getting to refill your cup.
1: Hey, of course.
0: I'm getting a deal here. I paid $2.99 for this and I filled it twice. But really, you could probably fill that thing 10 or 15 times and the store is still making money from it. But you leave happy. You're holding that cup in your hand, which is actually advertising where you had lunch. It's a win-win for everybody. I should clarify, though, that Tim Hortons is not taking that exact approach. They are not doing the fill your own cup refill thing. All their fountain machines are being kept behind the counter, and that's so that staff can craft these specialty swirl drinks, which they can sell at a higher price point, by the way.
1: Ah, the dirty sodas. So do you think people are going to change the way they think about Tim Hortons just because they can get Coke in a cup now?
0: Well, the early returns are that if it's going to change people's thinking, it will take a little bit of time because these have been available for a few weeks now in Windsor's Tim Hortons outlets. And we went around wanting to talk to some people about this, and we went to several Tim Hortons in the city. We didn't find anyone walking out with a fountain drink. So we changed strategies. We pulled up to a McDonald's to ask about this, and immediately we found some pop slurping customers coming out. And here's what one of them told us.
2: I got one because I think it'd go really good with the type of food you get here. So, like the fast food, greasy kind of food, I think it's a nice addition to it. The drink really adds to the meal. And I don't think I could drink this with like any really like regular type of juice. I think pop is like really good for it.
3: Now, you know now that Tim Hortons has fountain drinks. Were you surprised to hear that?
2: Yes, I was. I wouldn't expect like a breakfast place like that to have fountain drinks like that.
0: And Marcus, though, here we are in 2026. This is the world we're living in. Tim Hortons, fountain drinks. And I will tell you that for the journalism of this, I did try it out. And I was quite disappointed, actually, that when I asked for a glass of Coke, it was not in a glass, like in the picture. I didn't lodge a formal complaint, but they handed it to me in a clear plastic cup with a lid on it. And I can tell you, my taste test will tell you, it tasted like Coke.
1: Surprise, surprise. Well, yeah. Peter, interesting report. Appreciate you sharing. Thanks so much.
0: You're welcome.
1: Peter Duck works at CBC Windsor. And I don't know if you've noticed the fountain drinks at Tim Hortons. Does it make you think of the coffee shop any differently? And maybe you've got some stories about things that have changed, things that have disappeared from the menu. The walnut crunch. Love the walnut crunch. Can't get it unless they bring it back for those specials. Anyway, you don't have to line up for a drive-thru. Just call TalkBack with your thoughts right now. 1-800-461-1138. You can also text us at 249-377-4153. And we've already got a text from a listener saying that your story about Tim Hortons offering fountain pop is a reminder that things often come full circle. Back in the 80s, when Tim Hortons' focus was truly on just coffee and donuts, pop was sold as fountain pop in a disposable cup with a lid and straw. Everything old is new again. Well, thanks for that text. If you want to text us, you can too. 249-377-4153. 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
4: This is CBC News. From our studio in Sudbury, good morning. I'm Jessica Pope. As nearly all of Ontario, including the Northeast, opens the day bracing for the peak of its current heat wave, growing wildfires are forcing some evacuations in the province's northwest. OPP say evacuation orders are in place for Armstrong and Cushing Lake, as well as the Collins, White Sand, and Lac des Milles First Nations. People are being urged to leave their homes and head south to Thunder Bay. Environment Canada has most of Northern Ontario under an orange heat warning, with forecasters predicting highs of 36 degrees and Humidex values pushing up into the 40s. All of Southern Ontario is also under a yellow heat warning today. And smoke from the fires in the northwest is drifting into the northeast region. Marcus will have more weather details after the news. Greater Sudbury City Council meets this afternoon, and they're expected to vote on a proposed expansion of the city-owned nursing home. Pioneer Manor is looking to add 36 affordable apartments as part of a planned $16 million renovation. Nicole LeClaire is the Director of Long-Term Care Services at Pioneer Manor. She says the units will help Sudbury seniors who bring in between $25,000 and $40,000 a year and are struggling to pay market rent.

0: LeClaire also says these new apartments would help couples stay together.
1: You also have people coming in who are still married, and because their spouse needs the care, you have what we call spousal reunification. Sometimes they'll want to come into long-term care together, and then we have to try and get them both into the same accommodation.
0: If approved by Sudbury City Council, the construction on the new apartments at Pioneer Manor would be slated to start next year. Ontario schools report that they are facing a critical shortage of educational assistants, and advocates say classrooms are paying the price. With too few staff to go around, schools report that they are forced to ration care. Union leaders representing education workers warn the lack of support is triggering a rise in emergency classroom evacuations. Pamela Bonifero is the president of the Dufferin Peel Education Resource Workers Association. She says incidents like that are deeply traumatic for everyone involved.
2: An evacuation happens when the student has, you know, they're dysregulated, they're throwing objects, they're throwing furniture. So they call an evacuation code, the kids line up and they leave, and the student continues to trash the classroom. What is the impact on the other 30 kids?
0: The Ministry of Education says it has boosted school funding to a record $30.6 billion since 2018. But Bonifero says that money does little to fix the recruitment crisis she says is driven by low wages. The union is fighting for mandatory staffing ratios ahead of an August 31st contract deadline. The province maintains that actual staffing decisions rest with local school boards. A researcher at Algoma University is trying to understand how the boreal forest could change as wildfires continue to intensify and become more frequent across Canada. Roxane Bergeron is a Master of Biology student at Algoma University. She says the makeup of the forest could look different in the future, and she has questions about whether traditional tree species like jack pine will be able to regenerate under new fire conditions linked to climate change.
3: If these fires are increasing, it increases the chance for different species to be able to come in, you know, because the species that are there originally, they're used to a specific fire cycle. But if that increases, we're not too sure how those communities might change.
0: Bergeron says this research could help future boreal forest management efforts. And that is the CBC News to this hour. Thank you for listening. I'm Jessica Pope, and I'll be back again at 9:30 with more local news and weather for the Northeast.
4: And I just want to give that poem again for the mineral identification box, little kits that we're giving away this week. 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So this one goes like this. I'm the number one mineral found in Earth's crust, weathered by time into clay and light dust. I paint granite countertops pinkish or white, and I shimmer in moon rocks that shine through the night. My name rhymes with held far or swelled jar, you see. Call TalkBack now and name it for me. Our TalkBack number, 1-800-461-1138. If you can name that mineral, we'll put your name into the draw for a rock identification kit. 1-800-461-1138. Thanks to all the folks who sent images of the sun this morning. It's red, sort of an eerie glow in Sudbury because of all that wildfire smoke. There'll be weather updates through the course of the day here on CBC Radio 1, but that'll do it for Morning North. I'm Mark Ishwabi.
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4: Hope to talk to you again tomorrow.

walking in your footsteps by the police. All right, coming up after your regional update in 90 seconds, we will bring you episode 2 of the CBC podcast, Aftermath: Hunt for the Anthrax Killer. I'm Pia Chattopadhyay. 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

0: You're with CBC Radio 1 in northeastern Ontario with the latest from the Sudbury Newsroom. I'm Jessica Pope. Ontario is expected to feel the worst of its latest heat wave today, as temperatures are forecast to reach the mid to high 30s and Humidex readings flirt with the mid 40s. Much of northern Ontario and almost all of the northeast spent yesterday trying to stay cool during a severe orange heat warning from Environment Canada. Weather details are coming up for today in just a moment. But first, hundreds of Indigenous chiefs are gathering in Ottawa today for the Assembly of First Nations annual gathering. Over 3 days, chiefs will debate 53 separate resolutions, including ones on the federal government's major projects agenda, the state of First Nations child welfare, and calls for the Vatican to rescind a series of papal decrees. Chiefs will also hear presentations on the government's recently tabled First Nations Clean Water Act, consultations on major projects development, and upcoming First Nations meetings with the Prime Minister and Premiers. The heat warning continues for the northeast region, except for Wawa and Attawapiskat. Today, we're looking at a mix of sun and cloud, mostly cloudy skies on the James Bay coast, though, and a chance of showers and a risk of thunderstorms around the region. Highs from 25 in Attawapiskat up to 33 for Sudbury.
1: I'm Pia Chattopadhyay, and you are listening to The Current. Over the summer, we are bringing you some of the best CBC podcasts. Today, we continue with Aftermath, Hunt for the Anthrax Killer, the story of another wave of terror following the 9/11 attacks. Letters laced with anthrax are sent through the U.S. Postal Service to senators and media outlets. Here is episode 2.
2: I want to go back for a moment to an early spring morning more than 40 years ago. Because that morning, in a way, is how this whole story begins. It's 1981. It's a breezy May morning in South Texas. A veterinarian is driving his truck through the green shrubbery and straight farm roads that he's grown up around. His name is Mike Vickers. And Mike has a mystery to solve this morning. He's treated a lot of sick animals in his day, but this call is different.
3: One of my clients called me. This is a big ranch. They had about 900 cows, and he had two heifers die pretty close together, you know, and he was real concerned about that.
2: As Mike drives toward those dead cows, he doesn't know exactly what to expect. He arrives at the ranch, meets up with a farmer, and they head out about 5 miles into scrubland.
3: I followed him out to where this both of these heifers had died, and both of them, of course, down here in the hot sun, they were already bloated, but they had the blood coming from the nose and the mouth and the eyes.
2: It's a gruesome scene. Mike crouches down right up close to the dead cows and takes a careful look at them. He knows then what he has to do, and he slowly cuts into one of the cows.
3: I opened that cow up, and all of a sudden, there's this blackberry jam spleen, and I just kind of wilted because I recognized it as very lethal and, you know, very dangerous.
2: He could tell that.

come today on Q, my conversation with comedian and filmmaker David Wayne. His new movie, Gail Daughtry and the Celebrity Sex Pass, hit theaters this past weekend. David will tell you how he got Jennifer Aniston and John Hamm to play less than flattering versions of themselves. I'm Jill Deacon. That and more on Q, coming up after this.

0: with CBC Radio 1 in northeastern Ontario with the latest from the Sudbury newsroom. I'm Jessica Pope. Ontario is expected to feel the worst of its latest heat wave today, as temperatures are forecast to reach the mid to high 30s and Humidex readings flirt with the mid 40s. Much of northern Ontario and almost all of the northeast spent yesterday trying to stay cool during a severe orange heat warning from Environment Canada. Weather details are coming up for today in just a moment. But first, hundreds of Indigenous chiefs are gathering in Ottawa today for the Assembly of First Nations annual gathering. Over 3 days, chiefs will debate 53 separate resolutions, including ones on the federal government's major projects agenda, the state of First Nations child welfare, and calls for the Vatican to rescind a series of papal decrees. Chiefs will also hear presentations on the government's recently tabled First Nations Clean Water Act, consultations on major projects development, and upcoming First Nations meetings with the Prime Minister and Premiers. The heat warning continues for the northeast region, except for Wawa and Attawapiskat. Today, we're looking at a mix of sun and cloud, mostly cloudy skies on the James Bay coast, though, and a chance of showers and a risk of thunderstorms around the region. Highs from 25 in Attawapiskat up to 33 for Sudbury.
1: Deacon, in for Tom Power. You're listening to Q. So, do you have a celebrity crush? You know, an actor or a musician you always thought was quite attractive. Have you ever thought about what it would be like to be with that celebrity? And if you are sitting next to a spouse at the moment, maybe don't make eye contact with them. Anyway, there is a new movie out. That's a discussion you can have later. How about that? In the meantime, there is a new movie in theaters that's having that discussion.
2: Gail, I was just about to text you. This was my one free pass, remember?
3: Do you really think that we should do this?
4: Tom gave you a free pass, too.
3: That's true. I had a celebrity free pass thing with my fiancé, but he took it literally. So now I need to have sex with John Hamm to even out the score and save my relationship.
5: You do the do now, you gotta do the do.
3: Yes.
6: Gail needs to do the nasty with Mr. John Hamm ASAP.
1: That's a bit of the trailer to the movie Gail Daughtry and the Celebrity Sex Pass. It's directed by filmmaker David Wayne, who you might know as the director behind films like Wet Hot American Summer and Role Models. David joined me recently to talk about this new movie, about 25 years since Wet Hot American Summer, and about why big goofball comedies that aren't trying to make a statement are exactly what the world needs right now. Here's our conversation. David, congratulations on your new film.
7: Thank you so much.
1: I know I want to ask you so much about it, but, you know, because there have been other Hall Pass movies made in the past, and you've got a very different take on this concept, a bit of a Wizard of Oz spin on it. Tell me why you wanted to riff off this classic, this concept.
7: Well, I was just working with my longtime friend and writing partner, Ken Marino, and we were just thinking about what would be fun. Our real goal was to make a movie that was funny and entertaining, and that's it, basically, without trying to have any bigger, larger message. And this idea of a couple with a celebrity hall pass and where it might go if it's taken literally just kind of tickled us and felt like it parlayed into this exploration of Hollywood and going to this whimsical version of LA in search of a celebrity.
1: Of your special celebrity. Okay, Ken Marino, you guys met. He's been your longtime writing partner. People who know your work will be familiar with that name. You guys met.

0: Wow. That's Jordan Hart and Emily Schultz and Keep Her Warm, a request for Add It to the Queue from their former teacher, Natalie Witt. Natalie, thank you for introducing us to this music and for taking the time to write the letter. If you've got someone, you know, a musician in your community that you think deserves more recognition, send them our way. Tell us why you love them, and we just might play them on the air. The best way to do that is send an email, q@cbc.ca. Thanks, Glory.
1: Thank you. Thank you for having
0: me. That was really fun. That brings us to the end of Q today. Tomorrow on the show, a career exit interview with Alexander Shelley, the longtime music director of the National Arts Center Orchestra. Tom joined Alexander at the orchestra's Ottawa home, Southam Hall, to talk about his time in Canada. That conversation coming your way tomorrow. I'm Jill Deacon, in for Tom Power this week. Thanks so much for listening to Q. I'll talk to you tomorrow.

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1: This is what summer basketball sounds like in Canada.

0: New affordable apartments for seniors could get the green light today at Sudbury City Council. The city-owned Pioneer Manor Nursing Home is looking to add 36 units as part of a planned $16 million expansion, and it's coming before council for a vote this afternoon. Nicole LeClaire, Director of Long-Term Care Services at Pioneer Manor, says more than 200 Sudbury seniors would be eligible to move into these apartments if they existed today. If council votes yes, construction at Pioneer Manor would be slated to start next year. And American ride-sharing giant Uber says it's coming to three cities in northeastern Ontario, as well as dozens of other small towns. Uber says it plans to launch this summer in Sudbury, Timmins, and North Bay, as well as more than 75 communities from Gravenhurst to Cochrane. The heat warning continues for the northeast this hour, except for Wawa and Attawapiskat. A mix of sun and cloud expected around the region today, mostly cloudy skies on the James Bay coast, a chance of showers and a risk of thunderstorms across the northeast, with highs from 25 degrees in Attawapiskat up to 33 degrees for Sudbury and North Bay, not including the Humidex.
1: Sometimes a company comes up with something and knocks it out of the park. Like the iPhone. Steve Jobs definitely earned his money on that one. 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
1: Rubik's, Jigsaw, Wordle? 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Host Pia Chattopadhyay competes against one familiar voice and one clever listener in a battle of brain games devised by puzzle master Peter Brown. That's Puzzling, all summer long. 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
4: This is CBC News. The time is 12 o'clock, currently in Sudbury. It is 28 degrees, though with the Humidex, it feels more like 36 this hour. Good afternoon. I'm Jessica Pope. Heat warnings continue across the northeast region this hour, and I will bring you full weather details right after the news. But first, Prime Minister Mark Carney's push to build infrastructure is running into friction with First Nations leaders. The Assembly of First Nations is holding its annual gathering in Ottawa today. Chiefs say they welcome the economic development, but they are warning Ottawa that consultation is a crucial step in the process. Olivia Stefanovich reports.
5: There's been a shift on priorities that we feel.
6: After working for a little over a year with Prime Minister Mark Carney, Assembly of First Nations National Chief Cindy Woodhouse-Niepenack can't say Carney considers the relationship with First Nations as the most important, like his predecessor.
5: It's different than what it was with Justin Trudeau, for sure.
6: One of the main differences is Carney's push to build major infrastructure projects as a way for Canada to assert its sovereignty and become less reliant on the U.S.
7: They want to expedite this process without coming to the table and talking to us.
6: Joanna Bernard is the AFN regional chief for New Brunswick. She says First Nations want economic development, but they want it done responsibly, and they need to be more involved as stakeholders, owners, and investors.
7: We're no longer going to be giving up our resources for a little bit of money here and there for education or housing. Those days are over.
6: Part of this week's AFN gathering will focus on planning another meeting. This one, a historic first between the AFN, premiers, and the Prime Minister, scheduled for this fall. Olivia Stefanovich, CBC News, Ottawa.
4: Ontario schools report they are facing a critical shortage of educational assistants. This as contract negotiations loom ahead of an August deadline. Critics warn the shortage is leaving high-needs students unsupported and forcing classrooms into emergency situations. The CBC's Tyler Cheese has that story.
8: Every school board is having a hiring crisis.
9: Pamela Bonifero, president of the Dufferin-Peel Education Resource Workers Association, says more needs to be done to recruit and retain EAs at the college level.
8: We put the 911 call out for PSWs. You put it out for nurses. You offered premiums on education. You offered all that. Where's the incentive to get these people? They're one-year programs.
9: In a statement, the Ministry of Education says it's boosted school funding to a record $30.6 billion since 2018. But Bonifero says blanket funding won't solve a recruitment crisis driven by low wages. This all comes as education unions are negotiating new agreements with the province ahead of an August 31st contract deadline. Educational Assistance Association President Lisa Weiler-Haskins says splitting an EA across multiple classrooms in a day often leads to disruptions.
10: For that hour a day that she's in there, it is magnificent. But when she leaves, that student isn't getting the support, and so he's acting out, and the teachers can't teach.
9: Meanwhile, the ministry says staffing decisions ultimately rest with local school boards. Tyler Cheese, CBC News, Toronto.
4: This week is Pride Week in Greater Sudbury, and next week is Sault Ste. Marie's 13th annual Pride Fest. Sault Pride has faced some pushback at its events in recent years.
6: City Hall was the site of multiple protests and counter-protests on 2S-LGBTQ plus themes back in 2024. The Pride crosswalk in downtown Sault Ste. Marie was also vandalized that same summer. Amanda Zook is the chair of Sault Pride.
11: We've been very lucky the last year to year and a half. There haven't been a lot of incidents where members of the community are standing against what we bring to the party.
6: Zook says Sault Pride Fest was purposefully scheduled to run after Sudbury's Pride events this week. And the newest member of the Toronto Zoo is from northeastern Ontario. In a social media post, the zoo says its new juvenile bald eagle was found near Gogama last September. The eagle was brought under the care of a wildlife center where it was determined to be human habituated. That means it didn't have the natural fear of humans the bird would typically possess. Two First Nations near Toronto have named him Takoda, meaning friend to everyone in Western Sioux. Taking a look at the forecast as we head into the afternoon, the heat warnings from this morning and yesterday remain largely in effect. The orange heat warning, meaning the area most affected by heat today, is in effect for Chapleau, Temiskaming Shores, Kirkland Lake, South Porcupine, and Val Cote, where temperatures are hottest this hour. Chapleau at the airport, you've got a temperature of 28 degrees, though with the Humidex, you're up into the mid-30s. Otherwise, today, looking around the region, there is a mix of sun and clouds still in the forecast, with mainly cloudy skies on the coast, highs from 25 in Attawapiskat up to 33 for Sudbury and North Bay. I'm Jessica Pope.

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0: People finding their new frequencies, stories from Canadians of color, and immigrants adapting their culture. Music filled with a desire for discovery from around the world and in Canada. Hear Canada Reflected on Frequencies with host Errol Nazareth. After the news.
2: From CBC News, the World This Hour, I'm Stephanie Skenderis. A dangerous heat wave is sweeping across much of central Canada. Temperatures and humidity are combining to push conditions into the mid-40s in some places. Heat warnings and advisories are in effect across parts of the Northwest Territories, Saskatchewan, Manitoba, Ontario, and Quebec. Officials are urging people to stay hydrated, to avoid strenuous outdoor activity, and to check on older people and anyone else who might be vulnerable to the heat. The Assembly of First Nations has begun its annual General Assembly in Ottawa. A top concern is the approach Prime Minister Mark Carney's government is taking to major projects. As Olivia Stefanovic reports, the National Chief says hard-fought progress is being set back.
3: Today, our rights are being threatened in new ways.
4: National Chief Cindy Woodhouse-Nepenack delivering a passionate opening speech before the Assembly of First Nations, reminding the federal government if it wants to get anything built in this country, it must work on First Nations timeline.
3: They can't put a deadline on First Nations rights, and you have rights.
4: They're also raising concerns about Carney's new water bill. Greg Sarazen is the chief of the Algonquins, a Pickwakanagon on First Nation near Ottawa.
5: There needs to be legislation that ensures safe, clean, sustainable drinking water.
4: The government's proposed legislation removes the explicit recognition that First Nations have a human right to safe drinking water, a statement that was in the previous version of the bill. Olivia Stefanovic, CBC News, Ottawa.
2: Donald Trump is reversing his plan to charge a toll on traffic in the Strait of Hormuz.
6: There's no fee. I don't like the concept of a fee.
2: The president announced yesterday the U.S. would become the guardian of the strait, and that would come with a 20% levy slapped on all commercial cargo. Trump now says Gulf countries were behind the reversal.
6: So I put it out yesterday. I thought it was good. I was called by different people, different countries, and they said, we'd love to do it a different way. We'd love to invest in the United States as opposed to charging a fee.
2: Trump insists the waterway is open to all traffic except for Iran. A U.S. military blockade of Iranian ports is expected to come back into effect today. U.S. officials also say the military carried out another round of strikes on targets in Iran earlier today. British police say former MP and cabinet minister Anne Widdecombe was killed in a targeted attack, but they still don't know the motive for the murder. Widdecombe was known for her strong conservative views and recently joined the Reform UK party. She was found dead in her home in southern England last week. Counter-terrorism police have now taken over the case. A 28-year-old man is under arrest on suspicion of murder and terrorism. France and Spain have just kicked off in the World Cup semifinal. But there's some soccer news from this country to tell you about. The Northern Super League has announced its newest team will play in Winnipeg starting next year. Canada's Professional Women's Soccer League currently has clubs in six cities. Karen Pauls has more on the new addition.
7: The first expansion franchise in the NSL to Winnipeg.
8: Northern Super League president Christina Litz passing the ball to Winnipeg's team co-founders, former national and professional player Desiree Scott and former coach Rob Gale.
9: Like so many Canadian players of my generation, I had to build my career somewhere else. After today, the next generation won't have to.
10: It's well beyond time for Winnipeg to have a professional women's sports team.
8: Winnipeg already has professional men's hockey, football, basketball, and baseball teams. The men's soccer club folded last November. But York University marketing instructor Vijay Settler says this is a new opportunity for fans and brands.
11: Women's sports can tap into a crowd that perhaps maybe isn't as interested in men's sports. So.
8: A goal! And with the FIFA Women's World Cup next year, experts say it's a great time to capitalize on it. Karen Pauls, CBC News, Winnipeg.
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12: The weather, a reminder that there are heat warnings in place for most of the Northeast, with the exceptions of Wawa and Attawapiskat. In the far north, temperatures could reach up to 30 degrees, but feel more like 35 with the humidity. And for the rest of the region, temperatures reaching up to 35 degrees, but feeling more like 40 degrees with the humidity. For tonight, it should be clear to partly cloudy for most areas. There could be local smoke from forest fires burning in the northwest. There is a chance of showers and the risk of a thunderstorm this evening for some communities. Winds should become light, lows in the range of 14 to 18 degrees.
13: Hi, I'm Errol Nazareth, and you're listening to Frequencies, a show for the musically curious, where you'll discover grooves and rhythms from every corner of Canada and the world. Birds have inspired musicians for centuries. Artists have celebrated their colors and songs and used them as metaphors for freedom and hope. Today's show is all about birds and birdsong. You will hear from a singer who loves birds so much, she took skydiving lessons to experience the freedom of flying. A Colombian group pays tribute to the hummingbird, which is that country's national bird. And you'll hear a song based on a Nigerian folk tale about a peacock who spent his life being told to blend in until one day he said, later for this, and decided to celebrate exactly who he is. Welcome to Around the World in Birdsong. We are all voyaging birds, and music is the wind beneath our wings. Those lines in this song perfectly capture the essence of Frequencies. Voyaging Bird by Guts features the saxophonist Joey Omisil. Listen to how Omisil uses his sax to mimic the songs of a bird flying freely across oceans and across borders. We hope you like it.

Merging Birds by Guts. You heard Joey Omisil playing sax and chanting some vocals on that track. We are big fans of the Guide to Bird Song series. Artists from different countries create electronic music inspired by the songs of endangered birds from their homelands. This next song comes from Le Mamadou Congo and Robin, and it's about the Loango weaver. It's a little-known species found in Central Africa.

0: Love it. You heard the Forte remix of Loango Weaver from the album A Guide to the Birdsong of Western Africa. All the profits go towards organizations working to protect endangered birds. The producers say Western Africa is home to over 1,200 bird species, 40 of which are threatened with extinction. I saw Le Mamadou Congo and Robin at Sunfest in London, Ontario last year, and they were mesmerizing. Hey, did you know that Colombia is home to more than 160 species of hummingbirds? That's more than any other country. They have magical names like Colorful Puffleg, Buffy Helmet Crest, and Dusky Star Frontlet. You know what? That's my new radio nickname, Dusky Star Frontlet. What do you think, JJ?
1: I dig it.
0: Onda Tropica is a Colombian supergroup made up of old legends and young hotshots. Here's their tribute to the hummingbird.

Hummingbird, how can you find your way in the world today? Man, the simplest lyrics are often the greatest, aren't they? Hummingbird by Onda Tropica. I'm Errol Nazareth. 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Today, we are celebrating birds and birdsong. Frequencies is available on demand on the CBC Listen app. Are you so fascinated by birds that you wish you could fly with them? I definitely am. Flavia Nascimento is too. So she decided to do the closest thing to flying. She went skydiving. She says instead of paying for a $275 jump, she chose a $1,500 package that included a full skydiving course with 10 jumps. That's mighty brave, eh? Nascimento says, with every jump, I was terrified and my classmates despaired at seeing me so nervous. To calm myself down, I started singing my song, Beja Flor, very loudly on the plane, trying to soothe this intense fear. Here now is that song, Flavia Nascimento with Tio Chirinho.

Hey, music lovers, this is Andrew McPherson from Echo Deck, Sonova, and Peppermoth. And today I'm thrilled to be talking about a track from Echo Deck's album Shiva Boom called When the Bird Calls. Just a fantastic collaboration with Ja Yusuf, a Malian musician who I was fortunate to meet and collaborated with on a number of tracks. And where this fits in with the theme of today's show is you'll hear this vocal riff and expression at the beginning of the song, high-pitched. And to me, it always sounded like a bird. It felt like a bird was watching over our session and our collaboration and our improvisation and saying, I want to be part of this. So it just became something that I wove in as a musical element that, to me, just spoke of the beautiful expression of the Malian musicians and

0: Species track, When the Bird Calls by Echo Deck, featuring Ja Yusuf.
1: You're with CBC Radio 1 in northeastern Ontario. With this latest from the Sudbury Newsroom, I'm Brendan Connor. Environment Canada says it's issued a yellow alert for thunderstorms this afternoon and evening in and around Sudbury. That goes along with earlier issued air quality alerts and a heat alert. The agency says conditions are favorable for the development of severe thunderstorms and utility outages might be possible. Three colleges in Northern Ontario are partnering to try to get more dental assistants into the field. In Thunder Bay, students can enroll in Cambrian College's existing one-year dental assistant program. Classes will be held online and students will use local clinic facilities but will graduate with a Cambrian diploma. And Sault Ste. Marie students will also be able to take classes online through Cambrian College in Sudbury, and they will travel to Sudbury for their practical skills training. This program opens in September. And the groundbreaking ceremony was held today for the new Matheson Child Care Center. It marks the beginning of construction on a project that will create almost 40 new licensed child care spaces for families in Black River Matheson, a small community east of Timmins. Checking the weather, those heat warnings continue across the north with thunderstorm warnings now for Sudbury and North Bay. Elsewhere, a mix of sun and cloud with a chance of some rain and highs to 33 degrees. Overnight lows getting down to 18. And tomorrow, sunny and not quite as hot with highs from 25 to 28. For the James Bay coast, cloudy with a chance of showers tomorrow, highs to 24 degrees.
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0: Vusi Maluleke is known as The Voice in South Africa. And it's not just because he sounds sublime. It's how he uses his voice. He wrote many songs about resistance and reconciliation during the anti-apartheid struggle. Two Birds is the name of one of his songs. It's built on a simple image. Two birds sharing the same sky. In post-apartheid South Africa, many listeners heard two birds as a metaphor for reconciliation.

What a voice, eh? From his album, Wisdom of Forgiveness, you heard Two Birds by Vusi Malatsela. The legendary South African writer and activist Nadine Gordimer said, Vusi sings as a bird does, in total response to being alive. Music was at the heart of the struggle for freedom, and Vusi was there. He is a national treasure. Ina Williams grew up listening to her grandmother telling folk tales from Nigeria. The lead singer of England's Ibibio Sound Machine adapted many of those tales into song lyrics. Williams tells the story behind You Are the Peacock beautifully. She says, the peacock journeys to a faraway land and the other animals try to make it conform. Every time he gets angry and displays his beautiful feathers, they tell him to put them away so he can be like everyone else. But You Are the Peacock soon got frustrated and in the end couldn't care less. William says, I guess we are sometimes like the peacock. Yes, we are. Here's the song.

Radio Sound Machine with You Are the Peacock, a song that encourages us to stay true to ourselves. Bird song is the theme of today's show, and I want to share a quote from Rumi, the Persian poet and Sufi mystic. I love this so much. He once said, "Bird song brings relief to my longing. I am just as ecstatic as they are, but with nothing to say." The nightingale, the cuckoo, and the swallow are just three of the birds that feature prominently in Bulgarian folk songs and folklore. Le petit oiseau chante, which means the little bird sings, is a traditional Bulgarian folk song performed by Le Chant des Femmes Bulgares. The song is about a nightingale that advises you to share your love deeply and passionately right now, because troubled times are ahead and you don't want to have any regrets. Enjoy the beautiful harmonies on this track. Yeah.

0: Yeah.
1: Des Bouves Solovées by Murmurosi, a band from Montreal. The nightingale, or Solovey, is widely regarded as the unofficial national bird of Ukraine. It features prominently in the country's folk songs, where it represents hope and the arrival of spring. El Pajaro is a song by Lassa that translates to the bird. But the bird isn't literal here. Lassa uses the bird as a metaphor for someone or something that lifts us out of darkness. Here's a sample of the lyrics. Look at me, I'm coming back to life. Little bird, you woke me up. Teach me how to live. Here's the song.

I do love that sound. That Scottish piper Breacha Heimbol, who's from Isle of Skye. The piece you heard is inspired by Gaelic folklore, where birds like ravens and wrens are often seen as spiritual messengers and symbols. Heimbol is drawn to the idea that there is a connection between Gaelic and the language of birds. All right, Frequencies family, settle in. It's time for some poetry from the great American poet Wallace Stevens. Listen to this verse from his poem, 13 Ways of Looking at a Blackbird. I do not know which to prefer, the beauty of inflections or the beauty of innuendos, the blackbird whistling or just after. You know, I love how Stevens invites us to consider what's more beautiful, what we hear or see, or what lingers in our minds afterwards. Here is El Balcón from Montreal singing more about the blackbird.

like this line from that song. Since I met you, I can't live without flying. A song all about the blackbird called Pauline by El Balcón.

We are closing today's Birdsong special with a song that will hopefully inspire your imagination to take flight. Sorry. Picture a falcon soaring above a city skyline, watching and waiting. This song is called Chicago Falcon, and it's by the Budos Band. We hope you dig it.

by the Buddhos Band. It's a cover of a song from a Bollywood film called Bombay 405 Miles. Look for it. It's pretty funky. And that brings us to the end of Around the World in Birdsong. Before I say goodbye, I'd like to share this great quote from the American poet Emily Dickinson. She said, "I hope you love birds too. It's economical. It saves going to heaven." Frequencies is produced by Ruben Mann, JJ Labord, and me, Errol Nazareth. You can find our playlist on CBC Music, and you can listen to past shows on the CBC Listen app. Come through next week for another hour of music and stories from here, there, and everywhere. Stay curious.

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0: Coming up after the news, it's Up North with Jonathan Pinto.

0: Coming up this hour, with wildfires raging and a heat dome gripping northern Ontario, it feels like climate change is real and immediate. An architect in Sudbury says there are ways to adapt our lives to ease pressure on the environment. And Iranian and U.S. officials have signaled that the peace deal they signed a month ago is in jeopardy. More on that coming up. But first, here's Brendan Connor with your regional news headlines.
1: Good afternoon, Kate. Evacuations of First Nation destroyed, highways closed, and people on standby to leave. It has been a tense day in northwestern Ontario and continues to be. And here in northeastern Ontario, another scorcher of a day with air quality, heat warnings, and a thunderstorm alert in and around the Sudbury and North Bay areas. And the heat has also forced some small businesses, especially in the service industry, to simply give up and close for this time that the heat is with us. Also in the news, an RCMP-led drug bust in Sturgeon Falls takes down an entire drug-making lab, and breaking ground on a new child care center in a small town east of Timmins. That and the latest from the World Cup soccer semifinal, Spain leading France 1-0 at halftime. Talk to you in half an hour. Kate?
0: Thank you, Brendan. Turning to the current conditions, there are warnings and watches across the region. Heat warning for Kenora, an air quality warning for North Bay, as well as a heat warning in North Bay, and a severe thunderstorm warning for North Bay. In Sault Ste. Marie, a yellow air quality warning in Sault Ste. Marie as well, a heat and air quality warnings. Air quality warnings, heat and thunderstorm warnings for Sudbury, Thunder Bay, severe thunderstorm, and a heat orange warning as well. So, safe to say, it's hot, oppressive, and nasty outside. Temperatures, 28 in Kenora, 34 in Thunder Bay, 29 in Sault Ste. Marie, 23 in Timmins, 35 in Greater Sudbury, and 29 in North Bay. Taking a look at some highway closures right now, wildfires have forced multiple communities to evacuate amid hot, dry conditions, smoke, and high winds in the northwest. So Highway 11 between Highway 633 and 623 is closed. Highway 599 southbound between Highway 516 and Mishkigagaming First Nation is closed. Highway 527 northbound at Gull Bay First Nation is also closed. Bridget Yard will be here after the news with your complete forecast for Northern Ontario. 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

0: As we've been talking about, wildfires are raging across northern Ontario, temperatures are soaring, and signs point to climate change. But an architect in Sudbury says there are ways to adapt our lives to ease pressure on the environment and live more comfortably. Jean-Philippe Saussier is a lecturer at the McEwen School of Architecture and teaches design for climate adaptation. I spoke to him about what role architects have in helping us reduce energy consumption and adjust to a changing planet. The answer, move away from building with steel to building with wood. He says it's renewable and local and keeps us cooler.
1: A simple way to think about it is studs that we put in the building structure, the envelope, the exterior walls, if you will. Now, if we have a wood stud, a 2x4 that everybody kind of knows and has seen before, as opposed to using a metal studs, which we're going to be using not so much in residential buildings, but small commercial buildings, we'll use those all the time. Even though the metal stud is extremely thin, the thermal capability for heat transfer of metal is in the likes of like 3,000 times higher as wood. So what you're going to see is a lot more thermal bridging of heat being transferred from inside the building to the outside in winter using a tiny piece of metal as opposed to a big piece of wood. So this will increase significantly in using metal, for example, and the studs, the heat losses in the building. So if we can change that, and there's building code limitation for some types of buildings and whatnot, but if we can do that, for example, that's an easy thing that will have a significant impact. We can think of wood cladding as well as opposed to metal cladding. This will also provide added increased thermal performance. And so there's different ways we can kind of use the wood in the building envelope to just increase piece by piece its thermal performance and just save energy in the end.
0: Is this happening in Northern Ontario or in Sudbury?
1: Yes, oh, for sure. Well, of course, most residential buildings are going to be using the wood studs, and so that's going to be helping them. But we're seeing different methods, for example, of increasing the spacing between the studs, and using larger studs, 2x6 versus 2x4s, to create larger cavities for insulation. And the building code is advocating for these changes to be implemented. Architects are also at the forefront of using different techniques to just improve the way we assemble materials. And so that's going to be key. And there's a lot of other kind of innovative practices that we're looking at. And here at the School of Architecture, we recently launched an Institute for Northern Housing Research. And we're looking at fabrication with prefabricated wood technologies and using robots and things of that nature to kind of try to explore and rethink the way we're using wood and building small-scale buildings to just improve the overall performance as well. Right? So there's a lot of things that are changing on the ground right now due to a lot of different pressures and things that are happening academically as well in terms of exploring new solutions for tomorrow.
0: We are in a heat wave right now. We are dealing with wildfire smoke. People are saying it's kind of urgent that we get moving on adapting the way we live to more energy efficient living, better performing housing and buildings. What do you say to people who say the need is now?
1: The need is now, but it's not today. It's actually yesterday, right? We know that if we stop using emitting carbon altogether today, the planet will continue, global temperatures will continue to rise for hundreds of years because there's an inertia to the planet. And so what we're seeing right now is not the result of the carbon that was emitted yesterday or a few years ago. It was the result of things that happened decades ago. And so it is absolutely imperative that we act now, because even if we're doing everything that we can tomorrow, we're still in for increased changes and more extreme weather for a long, long time to come. And so that's why in the course designed for climate change, as I said earlier, we do talk about mitigation. And by that, I mean, how are we designing buildings to use less energy now and be more efficient now, which can include existing buildings as well as new buildings, because we can also retrofit buildings, but that's a major, major part of the solution. But there's also that idea of resilience and adaptation. So we know that even if we do all that, the climate will continue to get worse. So we need to be thinking of how are we going to live in a few decades. We're seeing right now a lot of our infrastructures is not built for the climate that we're seeing. We can think of these major floods, for example, in Toronto that happened a few years ago. If we're going to see more of those, the infrastructure was not built to sustain that pressure, right? And we're not going to be able to just change it over day. And so we need to adapt, and buildings is the same thing. There's so many things we can do. A lot of buildings could be retrofitted to better protect themselves in a heat wave, right? A lot of houses have large windows. Of course, it would be nice to have a triple pane window instead of double pane window, but you don't want to change all that. It's very expensive. Well, you could think of something as simple as exterior blinds, for example, which was so common in architecture in many regions across the world for a long time, right? And if it gets really hot like today, you can leave the house, close the blinds, and open it up back when you get back home, and this will keep the coolness in your house, if you will. And this is not an extremely expensive measure. So this is one example of many.
0: That was Jean-Philippe Saussier, a lecturer at the McEwen School of Architecture in Sudbury. For more news and information about climate and our changing planet, go to cbcnews.ca and click on climate. From there, you can also visit the CBC Climate Dashboard, which is an interactive tool that tracks current conditions and extreme weather across Canada. Time now for some music. The Polaris Album Prize shortlist is out now, and the long list of 40 has been narrowed down to 10 finalists, and Begonia is one of them. Her album Fantasy Life is nominated for the prize. Here's a good track for today, Hotter Than the Sun.

0: That was Begonia with Hotter Than the Sun from the album Fantasy Life, which was just shortlisted for the Polaris Prize. You're listening to Up North on CBC. I'm Kate Rutherford. Assembly of First Nations National Chief Cindy Woodhouse-Nepenak shared her priorities on the first day of their annual General Assembly. She said that while First Nations are pleased that a meeting with First Ministers has been set for the fall, chiefs will continue to push for progress on ongoing issues. She spoke specifically about the inquiry into the RCMP's surveillance of First Nation leadership going back to the 1970s, first revealed by a CBC Indigenous investigation.
1: Now, if the federal and provincial governments think that we are going to drop everything for the First Minister's Conference, they have another thing coming. Along this work, we will wrap up our advocacy on many issues we have been working on since the last assembly. There is the work being done to eliminate discrimination in the second generation cutoff in the Indian Act, because First Nations must have the authority to determine their own citizenship. There is our demand that First Nations policing finally be recognized as an essential service, and our call for an inquiry into the unacceptable RCMP surveillance of First Nations leadership going back to the 1970s. This includes the call for the full, unredacted release of all documents related to this police surveillance. You deserve to see those notes, and not blacked out either.
0: Nepenak also called Ottawa's update of the First Nations Clean Water Act disappointing and said it fails to clearly designate First Nations rights to clean water.
1: On the final day of spring, Canada finally released an updated First Nations Clean Water Act and announced a $4.6 billion infrastructure investment. While the funding won't close the gaps, we talk to the chiefs all the time that we'll put those resources to work. So it's disappointing that this new bill fails to clearly designate First Nations rights to clean water, because no sum of money will distract from the red flags we see in this new clean water bill. Sadly, it represents a step back from the progress that was made with Parliament in 2024. Now they've given us a new bill, and source water protection is weak and subject to a provincial veto. Amendments are going to be required, and rights holders, you must be provided with the opportunities to provide your perspectives to the parliamentary committees reviewing that bill this fall. That means committee members need to start traveling to communities that living through a water crisis every day. They need to see that for themselves. They can't stay in an Ottawa bubble over here.
0: That was AFN National Chief Cindy Woodhouse-Nepenak in Ottawa today.

0: The month-old peace deal between Iran and the U.S. might be over. Yesterday, the U.S. battered Iran with airstrikes for the third night in a row, and Iranian strikes on two Emirati oil tankers killed an Indian seafarer. The center of the escalating tensions is the Strait of Hormuz, and the different visions each country has for the vital economic corridor. Here to discuss is James Devine. He's an associate professor of international politics at Mount Allison University. Hello, James.
1: Hi, thanks for having me on.
0: Would you say the U.S. and Iran are back at war?
1: Yes, I would say that, unfortunately, is an accurate way of describing the situation. Both the Iranian government and the American government are now both saying that the ceasefire is over and they've returned to using military force. There are still some negotiations and diplomatic contacts being made, but right now the process, which we've been talking about as the memorandum of understanding, at the very least, it's been put aside, and we're back to a military conflict.
0: I've heard the word quagmire being thrown around to describe this conflict. Is there an end in sight?
1: I think quagmire is probably an accurate way of describing the situation. It was a war that was supposed to be over in a couple of days, and now we're several months into it, and there really doesn't seem to be an end in sight. Both Iran and the United States have, as you said, very different visions of what is supposed to happen in the Persian Gulf. Iran understands the memorandum of understanding as indicating that it would have control over the Strait of Hormuz right now, although it would be open to shipping, and that later on it would be under Iran's control with some sort of toll mechanism. And of course, the United States has been disputing this from the beginning. Neither side is likely to back down. For the Iranians, this is a very important issue for them strategically and economically, and also symbolically, because the Iranian government is saying there's going to be no going back to the status quo from before the war. And for the United States, this would be they would have to admit a military defeat, which would be humiliating.
0: So we understand why Iran is targeting the ships in the Strait of Hormuz for control. But today, President Trump changed his plans for the Strait again. Where do things stand now?
1: Donald Trump has been sort of erratic in what he's been saying. Last night, he was saying that the United States would take control of the Persian Gulf and sort of act as the guardian angel, I think he put it, of the area, and charge a 20% surtax on all shipping to pay for the costs of providing this service. He's backtracked from that. He's now talking about the countries in the Persian Gulf providing investments in the United States in exchange for this service. But the 20% plan was never something that was very realistic. The idea that the Strait of Hormuz would be monetarized is something that the Americans have pushed back at from the beginning. And in fact, the Iranians, as soon as Donald Trump said they were going to charge 20%, the Iranians said they agreed that it should be monetarized, but they were going to charge less and be more fair about it. The idea also that the U.S. would be in the region controlling it is also very problematic. The U.S. is still sticking to that position, arguing that they're going to control things. But that puts them deeper into wars in the Middle East, something that Donald Trump said he was going to try and was going to stop. It also puts a U.S. military in a position which is very threatening to Iran. In fact, it actually just makes the situation more complicated.
0: The U.S. has reinstated the blockade of Iranian ports. What does that mean for the peace deal?
1: Well, they're going to try and force the Iranians back to the bargaining table, but force them back to the bargaining table on American terms. The problem is they tried this before. There was a blockade in place in June when the MOU was signed. At that point in time, it was having an impact on the Iranian economy, but it wasn't the kind of impact that looked like it was going to force Iran to capitulate. And nothing seems to have changed. If anything, Iran's been able to rebuild its economy a little bit since then, is probably in a better position to withstand the blockade than it was several months ago. So again, how this is supposed to work in practice, it doesn't seem like a very practical term or practical approach. But the U.S. is, as I said, they're committed to getting the Iranians to change their policy on the Strait of Hormuz, and they're trying everything they can.
0: Okay. Well, how much worse could the global economic situation get as the Strait remains at the center of this conflict?
1: Well, the price of oil right now is, as of today, went back up to $86 a barrel. That's where it was basically when the MOU was signed back in June. If the conflict continues, which it seems likely that it will at this point, the price of oil is going to continue to climb. If we think back to March and April, when the conflict was at its peak, the price of oil was up over $110 a barrel. Now, hopefully things don't last that long and the situation doesn't get that intense, but that is entirely possible.
0: Okay, we have about a minute left to answer this last question. What about the human cost of this war?
1: Well, we've seen some casualties in the past couple of days. As you said, there was an Indian who was killed in one of the last strikes. There's been casualties every day since they started shooting, which was in the middle of last week. But we haven't seen huge casualty numbers yet. If the fighting continues, it's of course possible that we're going to get back to the situation we were in March and April. And over that period of around 6 weeks or so, there was about 3,600 Iranians killed and about 26,000 Iranians injured. And then there were several hundred Arabs killed on the other side of the Persian Gulf in the fighting. If this continues, we're likely to see the same pattern, because it's going to be really pretty much the same sort of conflict as we've already seen, with targets being hit that are at least might have some military and political importance, but they're all very close to civilian areas as well. So there's going to be significant civilian casualties if this continues.
0: And escalation, I imagine. Thank you, right. James.
1: My pleasure.
0: James Devine is an associate professor of international politics at Mount Allison University. We reached him in Sackville, New Brunswick. We're coming up to regional news. After the newscast, we'll hear why a former professor at Laurentian University started his own company to build water testing devices, and the heat and the smoke are oppressive today across northern Ontario. Air quality is extremely poor in Sudbury and Thunder Bay. You probably won't want to turn the oven on, but take mercy on the folks working in chip trucks and snack stands. They have to get out of the kitchen too. We'll hear from one of them. This is CBC Radio 1. We're at 96.1 in Timmins, 90.5 in Fort Frances.
2: This is CBC News. Good afternoon, I'm Brendan Connor, and here is the news for Northern Ontario. Fire bans are in effect for the Thunder Bay area as wildfires are burning across the region. The bans have been put into effect for the city of Thunder Bay and surrounding area, as well as Dryden. All this due to extreme fire hazard in the northwest. And these fires have prompted evacuation orders for Armstrong, White Sand First Nation, Collins First Nation, residents of those communities seeking shelter now in Thunder Bay. Lac des Mille Lacs First Nation and Cushing Lake have also been ordered to evacuate. And residents in places like Ignace, Crystal Lake, and Highway 633 area have been advised to prepare for possible evacuations. As mentioned, some communities are on edge, like the township of Ignace. They're on standby. 1,200 people live there. The township CAO, Aaron Gullen, says the closest fire appears to be moving away from the community right now, but he notes that conditions can change quickly. And Gullen says people should consider packing go bags with key items they might need.
3: You know, their immediate clothing that, you know, that would support the weather that they're in, you know, all their prescriptions, their pets, especially prescriptions are often left. You know, pack additional water and food that will sustain them until they can get to the location.
2: The community issued a total fire ban yesterday. Meanwhile, some road closures are in effect on parts of Highways 11, 599, and 527 due to wildfire activity. For more details, people can check the OPP's social media pages to find out if roads in their area are closed. Meanwhile, a popular U.S. wilderness area that is just over the northwestern Ontario border into Minnesota is closed due to the forest fires. All entry points to the Boundary Waters Canoe Area Wilderness are shut down, including some entry points from Quetico National Provincial Park. And aside from the official notices, one way people are being notified about this is through a Facebook group, and Howard Kiefer is the moderator.
4: Several people are driving from Kansas and Missouri and, you know, probably an 8 to 10 hour drive that were halfway through their trip getting there, that they had received their refund already.
2: All permits for Boundary Waters Canoe Area Wilderness in northwestern Ontario canceled now through Friday. To the northeast now, Environment Canada has issued a yellow alert for thunderstorms this afternoon and early this evening in and around Sudbury and North Bay. That goes along with earlier issued air quality alerts and a heat alert for Sudbury. The Environment Agency says conditions are favorable for the development of severe thunderstorms that may be capable of producing very strong winds, and it says utility outages also could be possible. Due to the high temperatures and dry conditions, just in the past hour, the city of Greater Sudbury has declared an open-air fire ban, effective immediately. The city says all open-air fires, including campfires, chimenea fireplaces, crop residue fires, any other type of outdoor burning, is now prohibited. Gas-fired and charcoal barbecues and outdoor propane fireplaces are still permitted. As for the heat, it's like being a dog in a locked car on a sunny day. That's how Sherry Odenvac described the working environment for her snack bar these past couple of days. The Lucky Snack.

0: Other news today, the RCMP says it has arrested and charged seven individuals in an investigation that led to the dismantling of a synthetic drug lab and seizure of over $500,000 in suspected legal drugs, and that was in a town between North Bay and Sudbury. A news release issued today says investigators uncovered a network of individuals operating a drug lab in Sturgeon Falls. And last month, they executed warrants there and at various locations and confiscated large amounts of MDMA and meth. Police later uncovered three C-can shipping containers containing an additional 540 kilos of drug-making substances. A 31-year-old man from Sturgeon Falls is among the seven people charged. Finally today, a groundbreaking ceremony was held for the new Matheson Child Care Center. This marks the beginning of a construction on a project that will create 39 licensed child care spaces for families in the small town of Black River Matheson. That is a community east of Timmins. The new $1.5 million facility is expected to be completed by the end of 2026, with an opening planned early in 2027. And a World Cup soccer update. At last check, Spain was ahead of France 2-0 in the second half of their semifinal match today. The other semifinal goes tomorrow with England facing Argentina. That is the CBC News to this hour. I'm Brendan Connor. Thanks for listening. Stay tuned for more national and international news at the top of the hour. Kate, back to you.
1: Thank you, Brendan. How have you been coping with the heat?
0: Yeah, it's tough. I think I've lamented here before that I live on a second floor of a house and it's not air conditioned. So I am not a fan of air conditioning. You know, I worked in the Middle East for a little while in Qatar, and where you're in it 24 hours a day. So it affects your respiratory, and I don't really like it that much, but you do need the respite here and there. So I've installed one in my window, but it's complicated and not very cooperative. And then it gets too cold in the bed. Right. Anyway, that's enough of my complaints. I'm not dealing with it all that well, but I'm encouraged that we'll only one more day of this.
1: Well, we're hoping for improved conditions, especially in air quality. I like the heat. I don't like it this hot.
0: No, but you told me you like the air conditioning and the colder the better.
1: Well, overnight when I'm in bed, but not during the day and not with air quality conditions like we're having now. I mean, it's just hard. It makes everything hard. It makes your eyes sting, your sinuses sting.
0: I know you and Bridget both went out for walks this afternoon and both came back going, wow.
1: It's kind of like a hostile environment, isn't it, Bridget?
2: Yeah. I mean, yesterday it was very, very warm. Brendan, you were worried about me. I was walking home. I don't mind the heat so much. I really struggle in the cold. But this air quality is just, it's something else. Also, it has made me realize just how drafty my house is. It's like 100 years old and all that smoke's coming in. But yeah, definitely feeling very fortunate that I have somewhere to go that's a lot cooler, but not dealing well with it. It's not easy out there.
1: And the smell of smoke is a constant reminder that a lot of people aren't as lucky as we are and are having to leave their homes.
2: Very true.
1: We will have more on that coming up just after the national news at the top of the clock from the Northwest, where evacuations are underway. Okay, Bridget, hit us with the weather forecast.
2: I'll give you all the latest here. There is a severe thunderstorm watch. Let's start there. That's for this evening. Although Environment Canada actually says all this fire smoke may limit the storm's development. That's the first time I saw that from Environment Canada. Interesting to note anyway. So just a reminder here, when thunder roars, go indoors. And so that severe thunderstorm watch is for the area of Timiskaming Shores, North Bay, Sudbury, and Espanola. Unless they have added more, let me just refresh here. That looks like what it is for now. Also, air quality warnings all over. So that smoke from wildfires is contributing to poor air quality. Plus, humidity does not help. Environment Canada says to limit your time outdoors if you can at all. So that's most of the Northwest, south of Fort Hope. It's most acute for our Northwestern listeners. They have an orange warning. In the Northeast, south of Hearst, there's also a yellow air quality warning. And it's just missing the Quebec border communities and from Englehart up to Cochrane. So most of the rest of the region is experiencing very low air quality. It is the worst in the Northwest. Finally, the heat warnings. Those should end this evening for Sandy Lake, Deer Lake, and Kingfisher Lake, and over on the James Bay coast for Fort Albany and Moosonee areas. You'll see a little bit of relief this evening. Further south, Fort Hope and Pecangicum area, that orange heat warning will continue into tomorrow, and that means up to 35 degrees during the day, down only to about 23 at night, and we'll see a humidex of 40 at its peak. The rest of the region, northwest to northeast, all the way down south of Sudbury.

0: Or south to Sudbury, rather, we'll see that orange heat warning in place until tomorrow at least. There's also a swath of yellow on the map. That's a heat warning a little less intense near Lake Superior for Montreal River Harbor down to the Sioux and St. Joseph Island. Over to Elliott Lake in Sudbury and North Bay, that's including Manitoulin Island, still very, very hot, up to 33 degrees during the day, but slightly cooler at night, down to 18, and we'll still see those high Humidex values. So no matter where you are, unless you're very, very far north, there is a warning, and do be careful out there. A few more forecasts for you here in the northwest tonight. We're seeing light wind, widespread smoke, lows from 13 to 18 across the region. Tomorrow, cloudy, and that smoke, of course, will likely be holding on. We'll see highs from 27 to 29 in the northwest. Tonight in the northeast, could still see some smoke for communities overnight. Chance of showers and risk of thunderstorm, as I mentioned in those severe thunderstorm watches. Lows from 14 to 18, getting a little bit cooler. And tomorrow in the northeast, similar conditions to today, maybe a few degrees cooler. We'll see gusting winds for most areas and chance of showers, risk of a thunderstorm north of Timmins in the afternoon. Highs up to 28, 21 though in Moosonee, and a few degrees warmer with the Humidex no matter where you are. I'll give you some very quick conditions here. Current conditions, mostly cloudy in Greater Sudbury, 35 degrees, Humidex at 43. Seeing haze on Manitoulin Island, 30 degrees, 40 degrees with the Humidex. And up in Attawapiskat, partly cloudy, 24 degrees, 26 with the Humidex. Over in Thunder Bay, we have smoke as the current condition, 33 degrees, 34 with the Humidex. Let's go to Marathon, mostly cloudy, 26, feels like 28 degrees. And in Fort Severn, we're seeing light rain, 19 degrees, and no Humidex there, Kate.
1: Thank you for that, Bridget. I think a good suggestion is for everyone to keep an eye on the Environment Canada weather forecasts and warnings and watches to see what's coming up in the forecasts. The time now is 4:41, an hour earlier in the Central Time Zone. A retired Laurentian University professor followed his entrepreneurial instinct 11 years ago, and his first product is about to see the light of day. Charles Ramcharan started a company called Tunic more than a decade ago. Now he's close to releasing a brand new device used for water testing, built using his expertise as a freshwater ecologist. The CBC's Jonathan Mignot met with Charles to talk about the device.
2: Tunic actually started as a kind of a pet project back in 2015. I was still at Laurentian at the time, and it was really a hobby. You know, there'd be like 6 months when I would do nothing on the project. And then when Laurentian went through its bankruptcy and the School of Environment was closed, I decided that this is going to be the next thing. So what Tunic does is we're making hardware. We're actually making devices for measuring water quality. So things like temperature, pH, oxidation reduction potential, oxygen level, conductivity, that type of thing. Devices like these have been made since the 1980s. And as an aquatic ecologist, that's my background, I've used these things for 40-something years, and they're just junk. The stuff on the market right now, the stuff is difficult to use. Very fragile and has limited capabilities. So what I wanted to do is reinvent this whole thing. Water, understanding water and getting data on water quality, water flows, that type of thing is critical to our functioning on this planet. And we need to have really cutting edge technology for this type of work. So I should also say that what Tunic is making is not consumer products. This isn't like, you know, an iPhone or something. These are devices that are used outdoors only. There are other water monitoring instruments that are built into things like wastewater treatment plants. These are used outdoors. So by environmental consulting companies and people like the Ministry of Environment and Ministry of Natural Resources, Environment Canada, these are all people who would be using these devices. And our big innovation in this field is to make these devices autonomous. And that was the key. So the stuff that's available on the market right now is designed to be used handheld. So somebody has to go out there in a boat or to a riverside and put the thing in the water and get the data. What we've done is we've reinvented that approach. So now you can install a device and all of those data will just go to your phone.
3: I mean, earlier you said that, you know, a lot of the devices you've worked with throughout your career were junk. So you talk about the autonomous part of it, but were there other things you were trying to improve on from the devices that you'd work with over the course of your career?
2: Things like the range of instruments that are on these things, what type of data you can collect. That hasn't changed very much. And I realized that there's so much there's so many new innovations in terms of sensor technologies that are not being put into any current devices. So there's things like nitrate and nitrite and ammonia and all sorts of other parameters that we can measure that other people will have trouble with.
3: So can you give me examples of how, a consulting company, for example, might use your device?
2: Our approach is what we call a one design. So we have one device that does the measuring of the actual parameters. These things are called sondes, by the way, S-O-N-D-E-S. And our sonde is, we make just one design. So you modify it by attaching different instruments, different sensors for sensing different parameters. So a consulting company might buy a bunch of these things and with a basic set of parameters, basic set of sensors, and they would be able to adapt it later on for autonomous use. And the same thing that they're using handheld can be modified to be installed. And they can collect data from anywhere. So, for example, a remote mining site, you have a tailings pond that needs to be monitored. And right now, you've got to send somebody out there to get those data. And sometimes, if this place is in the Arctic or something, it's really difficult. Tuna can place a device in any water body on the surface of the planet and put the data on your phone. And so far, that's taken us 5 patents, and we may end up with 7. So the innovation here is quite considerable.
3: And I mean, you spent your career as an academic, so I'm wondering what it was like making this transition to being an entrepreneur.
2: Gee. First of all, you know, I have zero background in engineering, so I'm one of those YouTubers who just scours the web for information. And of course, you know, as an emeritus professor, I have access to all sorts of literature online that other people may have trouble getting to. But through just hard work, you know, reading and reading and reading and learning about how this stuff works, I was able to put something together and solve some of the issues with monitoring that that we have today.
3: And now I understand you're pretty close to a commercial product. So tell me about that and where things are at now.
2: Doing a startup in Canada is tough. The development ecosystem, as they say, is not very friendly. At the beginning, I've watched over the years that it's just gotten to the point where now it's tremendous. There are all sorts of supports out there and grants for things like, I haven't paid for my patents, you know. I paid 10 to 20% of all the money that it took to get those patents. So there are really good supports out there. The next stage, though, the last piece before you get to market is getting some money from investors. And in Canada, it's nearly zero. The latest OECD report says it's so low that it can't be measured. And that's the piece that's missing is in Canadian innovation is that last step. In my case, in Tunic's case, we've been very lucky. We've partnered with the company that's going to be doing our manufacturing. This is Mac Design. You won't find them on the web. They're a boutique manufacturer and they make magic. You know, when you order stuff from Amazon, you have no idea where it's made. It's made in Midland, Ontario, believe it or not. You're driving past the factory. They make really amazing things like smartwatches, for example. And they're the only company I've found that can manufacture at the level and of complexity and features that Tunic needs. So they've invested in the company and we're getting to market this fall. And looking forward to having these things out there.
1: Charles Ramcharan is a retired Laurentian University professor and entrepreneur. His dolphin water monitoring system should be available by the fall. Well, as you've been hearing throughout the program, Environment Canada has issued yellow and orange heat warnings across northern Ontario today, and some food trucks and shacks normally serving customers are closing their doors, reducing their hours, or limiting their orders. Lucky's Snack Bar is in a little cabin in Spanish on Highway 17 west of Sudbury. It closed at 3 p.m. yesterday, and it didn't open at all today. The CBC's Gabrielle Houston spoke to owner Sherry Odenvac earlier today on the toll the heat is taking on tiny kitchens like hers.
4: It's crazy. I was just out there. I thought I'd go water the grass before it got hot. Because we just laid down brand new grass that we bought. And it's burning already.
5: You're kidding. That's ridiculous.
4: Yeah.
5: You decided to close yesterday after 3 p.m. What made you make that decision in the middle of the day?
4: Well, I didn't realize it was supposed to be so hot. So my staff were like, I can't believe you're opening today. And I'm like, well, I didn't think it was going to get so hot. We'll just try it, see what happens. And then my afternoon shift, my cook called in and her son had heat stroke and they had to go to the hospital. And then, like, an hour later, my counter girl called in. Her son had heat stroke and had to go to the hospital. So I figured, well, before we get heat stroke and have to go to the hospital, we should just close. And then when we got home, all of us had headaches. I just went to bed. I slept the rest of the evening right till today because it was just too hot. 40 outside, it's like 50 in our little shack.
5: Completely. I want to ask first, are their sons okay?
4: Oh, yeah, I got a hold of them after. They're both okay. They just had to cool off and they were starting to eat a little bit.
5: Okay, good. I'm glad to hear it. And you talked about how, like, if it's 40 outside, it's 50 in the van. Describe what it feels like to be standing in there. Like, what does it look like? What does it feel like?
4: A dog in a car with the window up, slowly dying. You're just wet. Like, your whole body's wet. My legs are wet. Everything seems harder.
5: Has this happened before that you've had to close because of the heat ever?
4: I think maybe once last year, maybe. It's very rare. Like if it does get too hot, sometimes I'll just shut down my grill because the grill's really hot. We'll just do like poutines and deep fried food. But like if it was just way too hot yesterday, no, it's rare. Mm. Like maybe once a summer if it does. I don't even think once a summer, no. But like last year, I think it was only once. Before that, I don't really remember closing.
5: Is this a big, significant financial impact for you, like on general terms?
4: Not myself, but my staff. They're losing shifts. Yesterday, they lost half a shift, and today they're losing a whole shift. And it might possibly be closed again tomorrow if the weather stays the way it says it's supposed to. Because things change quickly, right? So we might be able to open tomorrow, but if it's what it says it is today, we won't be.
1: That was Lucky's Snack Bar owner, Sherry Odenvac. She's in Spanish, Ontario. She was speaking with CBC's Gabrielle Houston about her business closing amid ongoing heat warnings. Well, let's get into some music. How about a throwback? On this week's edition of Way Back When, CBC Music's Angeline Tetaweo tells the story of how a case of police harassment inspired a disco anthem that had a 5-week run at number one on the pop charts in 1979 and helped define a generation.
6: It was a defiant anthem for a generation. Donna Summer's timeless disco track, Bad Girl. Soared to number one on the charts, went 3 times platinum. It has stood the test of time, but it almost never saw the light of day. This song went from being a shell demo to a landmark triumph for the queen of disco. From an early age, Donna always had a profound love of singing, and music became an outlet for her to express herself, allowing her to break free from the confines of her conservative upbringing to embark on a new, daring journey of self-discovery, empowerment, and musical creativity. And she had it all, a sensational voice, masterful stage presence, and a natural gift for songwriting. She used the power of the pen to convey experiences occurring in the city around her, especially in women's lives. They call her Hannah was greatly inspired by this newly emerging feminist movement. Female empowerment and gender equality. Feminism deeply resonated with Donna, which influenced the story she told through song to reflect women's voices and real-life experiences. The inspiration for Bad Girls started after Donna Summer's assistant went to Sunset Boulevard for an errand, when she was approached and harassed by a police officer who mistook her for a sex worker. When Donna heard what happened, she was appalled at the actions of the officer, and it inspired her idea to write a song about the lives of sex workers. The song dared to challenge the hypocrisy of society, sexism, and inequality. She started improvising lyrics for Bad Girls with the Brooklyn Dreams and finished writing the song in 1977. Bad Girls pushed barriers in a deep exploration of womanhood, bringing to light the lived realities of marginalized women, asking the question, don't you ask yourself who they are?
7: You ask yourself who they are.
6: Donna reflected real life in her music. She painted the picture authentically and vividly. She wasn't afraid to take on a daring topic because she believed in the record. But when Donna played Bad Girls for her label, they suggested that she should give the song to Cher instead. But Donna refused, saying she wanted the song for herself. So she shelved it. The song was left on that shelf for 2 years. Until one day, an engineer looking for space on a tape to record a new song came across the Bad Girls demo in the studio and immediately brought it to Donna's attention, which presented the perfect moment to bring the song back to life with its 1979 release. Bad Girls would be Donna Summer's biggest musical triumph, a timeless sing-along disco anthem that defined the genre. Released this week, way back when, on July 14th, 1979, it is Donna Summer's Bad Girls.

0: Coming up in this hour, CBC Thunder Bay reporter Sarah Law will join us with the latest on how the heat and wildfire smoke is causing evacuations in the Northwest. And tech columnist Takara Small tells us people are pushing back against big tech companies, and she'll tell us why. But first, here's Brendan Connor with your regional news headlines.
1: Good afternoon, Kate. It's been a difficult day across the north. In the northwest, you hear about the evacuations, the First Nation destroyed, highways closed, and you will talk to Sarah more about that. In northeastern Ontario, another scorcher of a day, air quality, heat warnings, and a thunderstorm alert now for the Sudbury and North Bay areas. And the heat has forced a few small businesses in the service industry, especially food service industry, to just give up and close for the day and write off the business. And another news, an RCMP-led drug bust in Sturgeon Falls between Sudbury and North Bay takes down a drug lab. And in sports news, Spain is going to the World Cup final after a semifinal victory today. Details coming up at the bottom of the hour, Kate.
0: Thank you, Brendan. Turning now to the weather, we have a number of alerts and warnings. The worst air quality warnings are in the northwest. There are severe thunderstorm watches in the northeast and heat warnings right across the region. Looking at a few current conditions right now. In Kenora, it's 28 degrees. At Thunder Bay, it's 32 with winds gusting to 35 kilometers an hour. Sault Ste. Marie, 29. At Timmins, the temperature has dropped to 23. Greater Sudbury, the temperature is 34 with heavy smoke conditions. And in North Bay, it's 29 degrees. Bridget Yard will be here after the news with your complete forecast for Northern Ontario. 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

0: Amid hot, dry conditions, smoke, and high winds, there are more than 160 wildfires burning in northern Ontario, the majority of which are in the northwest. Multiple communities north of Thunder Bay have been evacuated as a result, while others further west are on standby. Meanwhile, the region is contending with severe heat and air quality warnings due to the wildfire smoke. The CBC's Sarah Law has been following this story, and she joins me on the line now to talk about what she's heard. Hi, Sarah.
1: Hi.
0: Let's start with the evacuations. What communities have been affected so far?
1: So at this point, the OPP says mandatory evacuation orders have been issued for Armstrong, White Sand First Nation, Collins First Nation, Lac La Croix First Nation, and Lac de Malac First Nation. Gull Bay First Nation also just issued a notice less than an hour ago saying it's declared a state of emergency and is evacuating its members. Now, residents in the Rainy River District, Pickle Lake, Ignace, and Upsala areas are on standby in case evacuations are needed. What we know at this point is that evacuees from Armstrong, White Sand First Nation, and Collins First Nation are in Thunder Bay, and the city is asking residents to give these evacuees a warm welcome as they've arrived with little notice and are facing a lot of uncertainty right now. I did ask the province about where other evacuees are going and how many people have been affected. A spokesperson from the Ministry of Emergency Preparedness and Response provided an emailed statement on behalf of Minister Jill Dunlop. Now, they didn't provide specific numbers or locations, but said the Provincial Emergency Operations Centre is working closely with the Ministry of Natural Resources, Indigenous Services Canada, and municipalities to coordinate evacuations. Regardless, it's safe to say we are talking about hundreds of people on the move due to escalating wildfire activity, and things are rapidly evolving.
0: Have you been able to speak to any of the evacuees directly?
1: Yeah, so my colleague spoke with Diane Wayborn, who's lived in Armstrong since 1961. She says this is her first ever evacuation. About 250 people live in Armstrong, and roughly 325 people live in White Sand First Nation. Wayborn says that White Sand First Nation was evacuated first, and then members of the OPP started to mobilize the evacuation in Armstrong after 10 o'clock last night.
2: Well, the smoke was really thick. We were getting burnt pine needles in our vehicles and like just floating around. And when you look to the west, the clouds looked really orange, and it wasn't the sun. It was like the reflection of the fire.
1: Now, west of Armstrong, Wayborn says the community of Collins First Nation has burned to the ground. We're working on getting in contact with someone from that community to find out more. Kiewetinon NDP MPP Saul Mamakwa has issued a statement about affected communities, including Collins, and he says, quote, "What we are witnessing right now is devastating. An entire First Nation community has been erased because of this disaster." Anishinaabe Aski Nation also put out a statement saying it's especially concerned about the disruption to critical services in affected communities, including road closures affecting daily medical transport for those requiring dialysis and other essential health services.
0: That sounds very scary. Tell me more about the road closures. What should people traveling keep in mind right now?
1: So currently the OPP says Highway 11 is closed between Highway 623, Highway 599 southbound is closed between Highway 516 and Mishkigogaming First Nation, and Highway 527 northbound at Gull Bay First Nation is also closed. OPP Sergeant Teresa Wobbison says police are supporting the Ministry of Natural Resources to assist with evacuations and determine when road closures are necessary.
3: We also ensure that any of the communities that are critical zones, we make sure that people aren't returning back to those locations. We want people to be safe. We don't want to put any of our emergency responders at risk having to go in and rescue people who may decide to go back into the area.
1: Now, the OPP also issued an update just a few minutes ago saying that people should really be avoiding that area of Collins due to wildfire activity affecting rail operations. The OPP says three trains carrying combustible and flammable materials were stopped and staged near Collins due to that wildfire activity. And while there's no immediate threat to public safety, emergency responders and railway officials are working to assess conditions and support those ongoing safety measures. And again, the OPP is really urging people to avoid non-essential travel so firefighting crews and frontline personnel can do the work that, needs to be done.
0: Clearly, the fires are affecting a lot of people and will continue to. What about animals?
1: Yeah, well, organizations like Northern Reach Network are seeking fosters in Thunder Bay and surrounding areas to take in people's pets. As well, Thunder Bay Community Pasture is accepting larger animals affected. This includes cattle, horses, sheep, goats, and other small livestock. It's also assisting with the evacuation of chickens and turkeys to a facility in Murillo. Alexandra Shalafu is vice chair of Thunder Bay Community Pasture, and she says everyone in the farming community is doing what they can to help each other.
4: We have teams of people who are just offering their help, whether it's trailering or open paddocks for animals, in addition to the community pasture, as well as some people calling and asking for assistance. We've already helped evacuate, I believe, about 15 horses and 20 cattle through the night last night, and we're still getting calls today.
1: And amid the extreme heat warnings, officials in Thunder Bay are also reminding people to make sure that their pets are kept cool and hydrated.
0: What about the status of the communities that are on standby for evacuation? Any updates?
1: I connected with Aaron Gullins. He's chief administrative officer with the township of Ignace. He says at the moment, the fire closest to Ignace is moving away from the community and the smoke has drifted further east. However, the community of about 1,200 people is still in a holding pattern. Gullin says people should consider preparing a go bag in case an evacuation order is issued.
5: You know, their immediate clothing that, you know, that would support the weather that they're in, you know, all their prescriptions, their pets, especially prescriptions, are often left. You know, pack additional water and food that will sustain them until they can get to the location.
1: In case evacuation is required, the Township of Ignace says the primary route people should take is west to Dryden, as there is another forest fire and dense smoke near Uppsala.
0: As we know, there are heat and air quality warnings in effect as well. What should people keep in mind to protect themselves right now?
1: For sure. It's actually become really smoky in Thunder Bay in just the last hour. I'm looking out the Lisa Lacco Memorial window and it's yellow and orange skies, and it's really changed quite quickly. Environment and Climate Change Canada urges people to check in on those at greater risk of heat exhaustion and breathing problems, particularly children, older adults, people with underlying health conditions, and those who work outdoors. My colleague spoke with Chris Pasco. He's an associate professor at the University of Manitoba in the Department of Physiology and Pathophysiology. He's been exploring the effects of wildfire smoke and other environmental pollutants on people's health. Here's some of his recommendations on how to reduce symptoms caused by poor air quality.
6: Try to stay indoors in a place that has a good filtration, HEPA filter. Keep your windows closed. Try to minimize the amount of air coming in from the outside. If you do have to be outside, if you can't avoid it and you're worried about your exposure, N95 masks, the same ones that we'd be wearing during COVID, are a good option for reducing particulate matter.
1: That combination of heat and wildfire smoke can pose a lot of risks to people's health. The heat event is expected to continue into tonight and possibly into tomorrow. And as for the wildfires, again, it's obviously a rapidly evolving situation, and people are reminded to check in with official sources for the latest information on what's happening.
0: Thank you, Sarah. I hope you keep yourself safe.
1: Thank you.
0: That was the CBC's Sarah Law talking about the extreme heat, air quality warnings, and wildfires in the Northwest. More on this story can be found at cbc.ca/Thunder Bay or on the CBC News app. It's time now for some music. Vancouver singer-songwriter Evan Roderick has a new single. Here he is with Travelin' Blues.

0: Travelin' Blues is the latest single from Evan Roderick. Over the weekend, Lindsey Graham, the longtime senator from South Carolina, died. He was 71. The medical examiner in a preliminary report said the cause of death was an aortic tear. That hasn't calmed speculation it was something far more nefarious, despite a complete lack of evidence. Lindsey Graham had been a fixture in American politics for decades, often at the forefront of advocating for American military intervention abroad. In recent years, he underwent a dramatic transformation from Trump critic to Trump champion. Writer Will Salatin wrote a 7-chapter polemic on Graham's evolution for The Bulwark, and he makes this argument that Graham is actually a perfect case study for how the Republican Party became the party of Trump.
1: There are people who believe that Lindsey Graham capitulated to Trump, collaborated with Trump for no good reason. He accomplished nothing. Lindsey Graham didn't believe in anything. He had no policy interests. That is not true. And what I found when I wrote the history of this is that at every moment when Lindsey Graham was defending some corrupt thing that Donald Trump was doing domestically, Lindsey Graham was simultaneously lobbying Trump for some foreign policy interest of his, and it was generally to intervene. It was in a place like Syria or Iran. Lindsey Graham developed a strong interest in Ukraine, and you can see Lindsey Graham's influence today in the fact that Donald Trump went to war in Iran, that he went in to Venezuela, that he became more supportive of aid to Ukraine. Lindsey Graham influenced all of that. The irony is that the reason why Lindsey Graham believed in Trump's ability to do all of that was that Donald Trump was, in Graham's eyes, a strong man. He was willing to do things other people wouldn't. Going to war in Iran is an illustration of that. Mm-hmm. But the catch is, if you elect a strong man as your president, he may do things that a hawk likes abroad, but he will also do things domestically that those of us who believe in civil liberties oppose. Donald Trump has governed as an authoritarian at home for the same reason he has done what Lindsey Graham wanted abroad, and that is that Donald Trump is by nature a strong man.
0: That was writer Will Salatin on Front Burner speaking to host Jamie Poisson. Listen to the full episode wherever you get your podcasts. The time now is 5:23, an hour earlier in the Central Time Zone. You're listening to Up North on CBC Radio 1. Big tech is facing a new kind of powerful adversary, its own customers. From the parent groups that successfully sued Meta and YouTube to viral pressure campaigns over data centers, users are getting louder and more organized. Our tech columnist, Takara Small, joins us to explain this new wave of tech activism.
2: Hi.
0: It seems like there's something pushing consumers to push back against big tech. So what's changed?
2: There's been a decade-long decline in confidence in tech companies, and that's been exacerbated with AI firms of recent. So this pushback isn't that unusual. I will say that the backlash we're seeing is being largely driven by how rapidly AI is being adopted into most of our lives, you know, growing concerns over data privacy, and just the never-ending list of data hacks and breaches. It's, you know, turning a lot of average everyday consumers into unintentional tech activists.
0: How are consumers, grassroots organizations, and other groups pushing back?
2: There's a really wide range of how people are responding. You know, consumers and grassroots organizations, even local communities, they don't all have, you know, the time to advocate. You know, they don't have necessarily the access to resources that would, you know, influence a politician. So it can look like small yet creative ways. They include deleting apps, you know, limiting how often you use AI tools or social media platforms. You know, there's a rise in class action lawsuits where you see hundreds, maybe thousands of people join forces to sue a company. Obviously, the parent groups that have sued YouTube and Meta are one example, but just recently Sony was the subject of a lawsuit because it decided to discontinue physical video games. And then lastly, educational campaigns, you know, seeing communities that are training others how to protest or educating them on what tech can and can't do is part of it.
0: How well are those strategies working?
2: definitely mixed results. I would say that if you're looking at how private sector and even politicians respond, it's usually based on how vocal a group or community is. In the U.S., we've seen, you know, some success with voters who have targeted politicians up for re-election, you know, very blatantly telling them if they vote in favor of building data centers, they will be out of office. In Canada, you know, seeing right to repair legislation, you know, that makes it easier for consumers to repair their tech and, you know, independently. That found success with groups really focusing on one issue, not really trying to change the overall industry as a whole. So it's working, but it's very dependent, I think, on how many people you can get to advocate for change.
0: What has surprised you most about tech activism that we're seeing now?
2: I think the most surprising thing has been how vocal tech employees have become in this national, this global discussion. You know, you've always had tech employees who have talked about, you know, what they would like to see or changes or advocacy. That's not new. But we're starting to see large groups of employees really ask for CEOs of these companies and governments to act and to act very soon. You know, this type of activism within the industry from people who understand how it works, to understand how these products are marketed, that can be a game changer. One of the biggest examples of public activism in recent years was when you had 20,000 Google workers literally walk out over sexual harassment in 2018. That was a moment where I think, you know, the average person recognized that, hey, there might be some solidarity here.
0: And how are companies responding to the public pressure?
2: It very much depends on how big the company is and, you know, where their products and services are sold. But generally, I think companies are recognizing that a lack of public trust can impact their overall brand, but also future market share. I mean, you have in Europe, for example, you have governments saying, hey, I think we're going to develop our own national version of some of these really well-known services and products because we want to be able to regulate them a lot more easily. I think you're starting to see CEOs and leaders also change the language they use publicly. There was a time when, you know, leaders would actively, maybe some would say, boast about how AI would eliminate white collar jobs or it would eliminate certain industries. Now you have even Elon Musk, you know, advocating for universal basic income and lifelong opportunities for employment. So there's been a shift, and this is a result of that public pressure.
0: In your view, is this the beginning of a new permanent era of tech activism?
2: It's definitely a new timeline, a new path forward that I don't think will revert back to, you know, the early years of tech, you know, when people had trust and they were easily, you know, able to adopt and implement new, you know, features and products. There's been such a change that I don't think we're going to go back to that. I think AI has also changed the landscape. It really united people in a way that other privacy concerns and hacks didn't. You know, you have celebrities who are worried about, you know, AI actors. You have parents who are worried about AI misinformation. You have artists whose work has been used, sometimes illegally, to train these systems. You know, they're all coming together because they're concerned. And it's a unifier that makes it a little bit harder for big tech to ignore.
0: Thanks, Takara.
2: My pleasure.
0: Takara Small is a technology columnist for CBC Radio. Coming up after the regional news, we'll revisit a special interview just in time for Pride Week in Sudbury. It's about a new support group for parents of queer young people. Stay tuned for a conversation with the mother of an 8-year-old trans girl. Also coming up, we'll get the latest on World Cup action. In fact, Spain is celebrating after defeating France in the World Cup semifinal. Tomorrow, it's England versus Argentina. We'll talk to a soccer commentator about how the tournament's final matches are shaping up. That coming up after the regional news. 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
3: This is CBC News. Good afternoon, I'm Brendan Connor, and here is the news for Northern Ontario. It's been a tough day across the north. Environment Canada issued a yellow alert for thunderstorms this afternoon and evening in and around Sudbury and North Bay. That goes along with an earlier issued air quality alert for Sudbury and a heat alert. The weather agency says conditions are favorable for the development of severe thunderstorms and capable of producing strong winds and possible utility outages. So watch for that in the greater Sudbury area and surrounding communities. And due to high temperatures and dry conditions, the city of Greater Sudbury has just declared an open-air fire ban effective immediately. Fire bans are also in effect for the Thunder Bay area as wildfires are burning across the northwest. The bans cover Thunder Bay and the surrounding area as well as Dryden, all due to extreme fire hazards in the area, and the wildfires that exist have already prompted evacuation orders for places like Armstrong, White Sand First Nation, Collins First Nation, residents of those communities seeking shelter now in Thunder Bay. Lac du Mille-Lac First Nation, Cushing Lake, and now Gull Bay First Nation have also been ordered to evacuate. Ontario fire officials say there were 128 active fires in the northwest as of Monday evening, and of those, they say 50 are not under control. As mentioned, several communities are on standby. One of those is the township of Ignace, with a population of about 1,200. They're wondering if they'll have to leave suddenly. The township's CAO, Aaron Gullen, says the closest fire appears to be moving away from the community, but he notes that conditions can change quickly. And Gullen says people should consider packing a go bag with key items they might need.
4: You know, their immediate clothing that, you know, that would support the weather that they're in, you know, all their prescriptions, their pets, especially prescriptions are often left. You know, pack additional water and food that will sustain them until they can get to the location.
3: The community of Ignace also issued a total fire ban yesterday. Now, a number of highways in the northwest are closed as well due to the forest fires and the threat of fires. Highway 11 between 633 and 623 are closed. Highway 599 southbound closed between 516 and nearby First Nation. Highway 527 northbound at Gull Bay First Nation. All those closed by the OPP at the request of fire officials. Now, the oppressive heat in the region this week is forcing some businesses to close or to change their hours or to reduce their working schedules. At Upshot Coffee House in Thunder Bay, there's no AC. The part owner there, Andrea Ryamaki, says the place had to close down yesterday and then after reopening briefly this morning, had to close again by 11 a.m.
5: Yeah, it's always hard when we have to close unnecessarily, not unnecessarily, but unexpectedly. We don't have any way of recouping that if when we're closed, we're closed. Like, we just still have to pay the bills, but we don't have any income. So that's one of the big struggles with having a small, like a local business.
3: In addition to the heat in the area, Thunder Bay is also facing poor air quality due to the wildfire smoke in the region. But Ryamaki says she's still hoping her coffee shop will be open again tomorrow. In other news today, the RCMP says it has arrested and charged seven individuals in an investigation that led to the dismantling of a synthetic drug lab and the seizure of over $500,000 in suspected illegal drugs in between the cities of North Bay and Sudbury. A news release issued today says investigators uncovered a network of individuals operating a drug lab in Sturgeon Falls. Last month, police executed warrants there and at various locations, and they confiscated large amounts of MDMA and meth. A 31-year-old Sturgeon Falls man is among the seven people who've been charged. Gas prices are going up again after the U.S. announced plans to resume its blockade on Iranian ports in the Strait of Hormuz. Tomorrow, gas prices are expected to jump by 8 cents a liter in Toronto. They'll be up around $1.72 a liter there. And those prices, as we know, often

0: much more. Groceries are costing so much more.
1: It's the only product, consumer product, that we buy that changes price multiple times a day. I mean, that's insane.
2: McTague warns gas prices are likely not going down anytime soon. Jasmine Sepulveda, CBC News, Toronto.
3: Three colleges in Northern Ontario are partnering to try to get more dental assistants into the field. Cambrian College in Sudbury, Confederation College in Thunder Bay, and Sioux College in Sault Ste. Marie are working together on this. In Thunder Bay, students will be able to enroll in Cambrian's existing one-year dental assistant course, with classes being online and students using Conn College's lab and clinic facilities. In Sault Ste. Marie, students will also take classes online through Cambrian. The students there will have to travel to Sudbury for their practical skills training. This program opens up in September. Finally, the newest member of the Toronto Zoo is from northeastern Ontario. In a social media post, the zoo says its new juvenile bald eagle was found near Gogama last fall. The eagle was brought under the care of the Wildlife Center, where it was determined to not have the natural fear of humans that birds like that would typically possess. Two First Nations named him Takoda, which means friend to everyone. And that is the CBC News to this hour. I'm Brendan Connor. Thanks for listening. Stay tuned for more national and international news at the top of the hour and the latest on the World Cup from Kate. Back to you.
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5: Thank you very much, Kate. All right, let's take a look at all these watches and warnings. The first thing I'll tell you about, severe thunderstorm watch. That's for the south of the northeast. So Temiskaming Shores area, North Bay, Sudbury, Espanola. That's just for this evening, although Environment Canada says that all the fire smoke could limit the storm's development. Just a reminder, though, if you do hear thunder, the Environment Canada is saying go indoors. So again, the severe thunderstorm watch for some areas in the south of the northeast. Air quality warnings abound. So smoke from wildfires contributing to that poor air quality, plus all the humidity is not helping. So Environment Canada again says limit your time outdoors. And this air quality warning, there's an orange warning for most of the northwest, south of Fort Hope. It is most acute for our northwestern listeners there, and that is expected to continue into tomorrow. In the northeast, that is south of Hearst, there's a yellow air quality warning. So the only places it's really missing is just along the Quebec border from Englehart up to Cochrane. Let me make sure that's still right. Yes, that's still correct. Also, there are heat warnings, so let's get to those. It will end this evening for Sandy Lake, Deer Lake, and Kingfisher Lake as well over on the James Bay coast for Fort Albany and Moosonee. Expected to cool down overnight, so that's some good news. A little further south in Fort Hope and Pecangicum, that orange heat warning will continue into tomorrow. I'll give you a little reminder. These heat warnings mean up to 35 degrees during the day, down to about 23 overnight, maybe down to 18, so not a lot of relief overnight for people. Humidex of 40 degrees at the peak of the heat warning, so that could be tomorrow. Rest of the region from the northwest to northeast all the way south to Sudbury will see that heat warning in place until tomorrow at least. That's an orange heat warning. Also a yellow swath on the map. That's a heat warning a little less intense, still very hot for Montreal River Harbor down to the Sioux and St. Joseph Island over to Elliott Lake, Sudbury and North Bay. And that will include Manitoulin Island. It will be a little bit cooler near Lake Superior, but still that heat warning remains, seeing that humidex possibly at 40 or higher tomorrow. All those heat warnings will continue at least into tomorrow and some of them into tomorrow evening. Looking at the rest of the forecast, let's stay in the northeast. Could still see some smoke for communities tonight. Chance of shower, risk of thunderstorms across the region. Lows from 14 to 18, as I mentioned, getting a little bit cooler. Tomorrow, similar conditions, maybe a few degrees colder. We'll also see some gusting winds for most areas. Highs from 23 to 28, 21 though in Moosonee, and a few degrees warmer, of course, with the humidex in the northwest. In addition to all that smoke, heat and bad air quality, we're seeing light wind, lows from 13 to 18 across the region. And tomorrow in the northwest, we'll see cloudy for most of the region with that local smoke holding on. Highs from 27 up to 29 degrees, plus humidex, of course. Here in Sudbury right now, we're sitting at 34 degrees Celsius, humidex at 42, and we're seeing smoke. In Wawa, smoke as well, but that's our cool spot at just 16 degrees. degrees. And

0: in Attawapiskat, still seeing some light rain, 22 degrees, 25 with the Humidex. In Thunder Bay, 32 degrees. The Humidex not listed here yet by Environment Canada. Let's go to Armstrong, where we're seeing haze, 26 degrees, 27 with the Humidex. And let's go over to Pickle Lake, where it's partly cloudy at this hour, sitting at 29 degrees and no Humidex there, Kate.
1: Thank you, Bridget. The time now is 5:40, an hour earlier in the Central Time Zone. Paul McGowan is here with the latest from the business world.
2: Good afternoon. We have new data on car prices today. Shows that prices are coming down a little bit. This is from Auto Trader's quarterly price index. It shows that the average price of a new car in Canada is down more than 2% year over year to $63,000. The price of used cars is down as well. The average price for a used vehicle is $36,000 and change. Those prices, though, are still a far cry from where they were pre-COVID, and that lack of affordability comes at a time when, according to Auto Trader, most consumers care about affordability above anything else. Barish Akurek is the Vice President of Insights and Intelligence at Auto Trader, and he told me that things are getting better just slowly.
3: In the last few years, the availability has improved slightly. Again, compared to where it used to be, it's still below because, again, 45 million fewer cars are in the market. It has improved. So there are more cars coming into the market, especially both on the new and used side. But again, if you look at the average prices, they have come up.
2: When he says that prices are up from before COVID, it was just 7 years ago that the average used car price was $26,000. So an increase of $10,000 between then and now. Let's look south of the border now to U.S. inflation numbers. We've seen a cooling of inflation for the month of June. Prices dropped 0.4% from May to June, which doesn't sound like a lot, but it was the largest monthly drop in prices in 4 years in the United States. Part of that drop was based on falling oil prices and a trend that we know has since reversed. But if you exclude food and energy, core prices stayed flat in June. Fetcher Kevin Warsh called the numbers, quote, positive relative to expectations, but did say today that it is far from mission accomplished when it comes to taming U.S. inflation. Still, Cash Paschutin from First Avenue Council here in Canada says that at the very least, the June numbers should prevent the need for an interest rate hike.
4: Rates not going up certainly bodes well for the economy, the consumer, and also the markets. Markets don't like to see rates go up. And so all of that overall is certainly a positive surprise.
2: Speaking of rates, we'll get the next interest rate decision from the Bank of Canada tomorrow morning. It's expected to remain the same. And we'll get our own inflation numbers for June on Monday. Finally, we could see a class action lawsuit against StubHub. It is a proposed lawsuit right now. It was filed by a New York ticket buyer who alleges deceptive practices and fraudulent misrepresentation by StubHub, the massive online ticket reseller. Those allegations are tied to CBC reporting from last week. They uncovered connections between StubHub and large-scale ticket scalpers. It also uncovered that CEO Eric Baker runs a hedge fund that itself engages in millions of dollars worth of ticket reselling on the platform. And so this New York ticket buyer, Louis Sankini, argues that if he had been aware of those connections, he would not have used the site to buy tickets, as he did for a New York Red Bulls game in 2024 and for a Kiss concert in 2023. And so between World Cup ghost tickets and this new proposed class action, we are far from done talking about the ticket resale marketplace. For CBC Radio, I'm Paul McGowan.
1: Thanks, Paul. You're listening to Up North on CBC Radio 1. I'm Kate Rutherford. If you're of a certain age, you may remember PFLAG, or Parents and Friends of Lesbians and Gays. It's a charity founded in the United States in the 70s, with local Canadian chapters popping up starting in the 80s and 90s. PFLAG's Sudbury chapter is a recent startup offering guidance and support to young members of the 2SLGBTQ+ community. It's an interesting time in queer advocacy as the anti-LGBTQ sentiment in the United States bleeds into Canadian discourse. Back in mid-January, PFLAG Sudbury held its first meeting of a support group for parents and caregivers of queer children. Our producer Bridget Yard reached facilitator Erica Brisson to learn more.
5: I have four absolutely amazing children, but one of them is my daughter who is 8 and she is transgender. But that's not like the first thing we'd like people to know about her. She loves to tell people she loves axolotls. Her favorite colors are pink and black. She likes to figure skate. And transgender is such a small part of her, but it's also part of the path that's led us to being involved with PFLAG.
0: So, you know, 8 years old, that's young to know who you are and pretty incredible. When she came to you or started talking about identity, what kind of resources did you have?
5: So we didn't have a lot when she first came out. So she started dressing in what you could typically call girls' clothes or more girly, the girl section of a store when she was around 4 years old. And she wasn't out at that point. And when she was around 6, I still remember she sat us down one night and said, "Mom, I think I'm a girl." Or not I think, I know I'm a girl. And so at the time, we didn't have a lot of resources. And thankfully, in town, there is a gender clinic for pediatric patients at the hospital. So we got involved with that. I was trying to listen to podcasts and trying to reach out anywhere I could. And I kept hearing about PFLAG, and we didn't have one at the time here. So I was really excited when I heard one became here, because it can be isolating. So it's nice to have other people involved.
0: Mm-hmm. Erica, for people who may not be familiar with PFLAG, what is it?
5: So PFLAG is an excellent resource for anyone who's part of the LGBTQIA plus community. So right now there's some groups for adults. There's a really great kids group. So my daughter attends that one. It's for kids from 7 to 12. It's a chance to do crafts and get along and to feel that they're not as alone. And then we're starting as of tonight an adult group for parents and caregivers. And it's for anyone who has a loved one who is part of the LGBTQIA plus community to come to talk. To ask questions that we don't know where else to ask, to feel comfortable, to learn from each other, to basically feel like we belong, and to also as parents not feel as alone.
0: So when I received this press release, I thought it's an interesting time to be starting this support group. There's a lot going on in the culture. Why do you think this is the time to do it?
5: I'm sure we all constantly hear news stories and hear things in media, especially from the States. That's a big one we've been hearing about. And it's making a lot of adults, I can't speak for me, feeling very isolated. And to have a potential to talk to someone and be like, "Hey, what are you doing in this situation? Or how does this help?" Or to pass some of what I've experienced on. It's just, I think it's going to be an amazing opportunity.
0: Can you tell
5: and
0: me?
5: It can help
0: No, go ahead.
5: I was going to say it can help counter some of that negative stereotypes and stigmas that are out there. Because there is a lot of fear when you hear transgender. There's a lot of people that are fear because I think they don't understand. So how can we educate so that our kids and our loved ones can be safe?
0: So you mentioned that you're going to be a facilitator for this the support group. What kind of things have you and your family and your daughter experienced that might help inform your facilitation of this group?
5: So we've had a lot of good, but we've also had a lot of negative. So we have been able to find support through the gender clinic at the hospital, which has been really, really helpful, learning strategies, learning things that I'd love to share. But we've also experienced the opposite. We've had a lot of bullying. My daughter's been threatened. She's had things thrown at her. She's been spat at. It's just been a lot of negative. So it's having someone to talk to and see and explore those things, and to also not feel alone. My daughter constantly asks because she wants to meet someone else who's transgender, and she's never really met someone her age. And I don't really know any other parents who have any children who are transgender. So it's that chance to connect and to talk about some of those things that a lot of people don't understand.
0: How's your daughter doing?
5: She's doing pretty good. She had her birthday yesterday. She has some great friends. We recently moved to a new school, and that's been amazing. They have a zero tolerance policy for bullying. They've been really supportive of getting education in the school for the teachers to make sure that they can support my daughter. She has developed a love for figure skating and is now getting to go to her competition. So she's super excited about that. And honestly, she's like any other 8-year-old girl. She just wants to make friends. She just wants to play. She just wants to be happy.
0: So obviously, life is not necessarily easy for people who identify as queer or have various gender identities. I do want to ask you, though, can you pinpoint any points of joy that you have with your daughter? I don't think we hear enough about queer joy, and I'm wondering what that looks like for a little girl.
5: So getting her ears pierced was a huge excitement for her. Getting to get the Sansley earrings, going for manis and pedis with her friends. For her 1-year anniversary of coming out to us, we got a cake made that says happy transversary. And just seeing her utter joy, seeing her being like, yeah, I'm one of the girls, let's go girls. And hearing her be able to be comfortable in her body, which was not something we ever saw or heard before this point. Her birthday this year, she wanted to go clothes shopping. She just wants to be a little girl and just loves that part of life.
0: Beautiful. So for parents or caregivers who may be thinking, you know, I do need a little bit of support, what advice would you give them?
5: Come to this meeting. It would be an excellent opportunity to meet, to have that chance to connect, get to know, if you're not in town, get to know what's in your community. Reach out to the PFLAG Sudbury group if you can't make it in person. We can see what we can do to support you. But connection. With connection and learning, we can make a huge difference for our loved ones.
1: Erica Brisson is the facilitator for PFLAG's Parent and Guardian Support Group in Sudbury. That was a replay of an interview with our producer Bridget Yard from January of this year. Brisson will be at the PFLAG booth at the Pride Block Party in downtown Sudbury this Saturday afternoon. Now, time for some sports. Spain is moving on to the World Cup final after defeating France in the semifinal this afternoon in Dallas. Tomorrow, England and Argentina will clash in Atlanta in a match filled with historic subplots. This summer's tournament appears to be a success so far, featuring packed, boisterous stadiums, David versus Goliath games, and other memorable moments. But critics say it has also highlighted regional inequalities. For more, we've reached Micker Guerrier, sports commentator for RDS. Hi, Micker.
6: Hi, how you doing?
1: Good. Welcome to the program. Now, France,
6: thanks for having me,
1: was the favorite to win today, but Spain triumphed. What's your takeaway from this afternoon's match?
6: Well, yeah, France was favored because we saw their tournament and we saw how well they played during that tournament. So they became favorite during the tournament. But the reality is Spain was the favorite before the tournament started. And I picked them to win the World Cup. And I know a lot of people did as well because of the way they play. They play together. They play well together. And even today, they showed how well they can play once they have the lead. And you have to remember, they only allowed one goal during the whole tournament. Imagine, you're qualified for the finals, and you've given only one goal during the tournament. So to me, it was an amazing performance by them. They were not great, but they were good enough to win, to beat France. And in the case of France, it feels like they never really had any adversity during the game. During the tournament, I mean, and the first adversity they had was today, and that might have hurt them for the tournament, even against Paraguay. They dominated, and obviously it was a very tough game, very physical game. But apart from that, they didn't have a lot of opposition, so that might have hurt them. That being said, it's well deserved by Spain.
1: Tomorrow's match will decide who Spain goes to the finals with. It'll be England against Argentina. What are some of the things you'll be following in that match?
6: Well, the first thing I'm looking at is the political ramification of that game because of the fight, the war over the Falkland Islands, the fact that in 82, the British Empire claimed that those islands were theirs. And until this day, there are still political tensions about that. And It trickled down all the way to 86. So 82 to war, 86 at the World Cup. They played against each other in the quarterfinals. There was an infamous hand of God by Diego Maradona, who touched the ball with his hand and eventually scored. That made a difference in the game. And even if you don't want to make it political 40 years later, the players themselves have made it political, because the Argentinian players, after their win against Switzerland, were singing songs about the Falkland Islands. And they're going to wear a blue shirt instead of their stripe, the blue and white shirt. They're going to wear that dark blue shirt because it's reminiscing of that 1986 game. So to me, all that is part of the story I'll be looking at, but also the stars of the game. Lionel Messi, Harry Kane on the other side for England, with Jude Bellingham, who's having a great tournament as well. So that's going to be very interesting to see tomorrow.
1: Yeah, the Argentina and their fans have come under a lot of scrutiny and criticism. People are pointing out the country's history when it comes to their black population. What's your take on that?
6: My take is that it's a little bit more complicated when you want to look at history. Yes, there is an issue. There is a history there. There's an history that needs to be told and taught as well. But I feel like everyone can be an expert nowadays on social media, because you've seen something, because it's been repeated from one content creator to another. It creates a narrative around that. And I don't want to, you know, look away from that conversation, but it might be a little bit more complicated or goes deeper than people think, because if you take a step back, you realize that many countries have a complicated relationship with their minorities and the black population, even nowadays, even today in 2026. If you look at the three other teams that are part of that semifinals with France, Spain, and England, they're all countries that have a deep colonial history as well. So it's hard to judge a country, to look at them, if you're not from there and you don't learn about their history more than just a clip on social media. But that being said, we also have to talk about racism in sport, and racism among part of the Argentinian fans, because they have been singing racist chants as well. Some players have sang those songs during the celebration after the 2022 win in Argentina. So that also there needs to be a light shed on that. Then we need to have a conversation, but it needs to be a broader conversation.
1: Okay. Well, we have about a minute left to discuss this question. Looking at the overall tournament so far, what have been some of the highlights?
6: I'm going to go quickly without any explanations, because we don't have much time, but we have to talk about Canada. They had a great tournament. I mean, we talked about the other countries that fared well in that tournament. The smaller countries like Cap Verde, even Haiti, Curaçao, that participated in that World Cup. Those are great stories. And the stars that stepped up during that tournament, and we're always joking with my friends, except Cristiano Ronaldo. But the low points are the VAR, the way it was used during that tournament, that red card to Falarin Balogun, the U.S. player that was rescinded because of the Trump administration pressure, the way Iran and Omar Artan, the Somalian referee, the way they were treated, and last but not least, the hydration breaks that were booed in every stadium I attended. So these would be, I would say, the highlights of the tournament.
1: All right. Thank you, Meeker.
6: You're most welcome.
1: Meeker Guerrier is a sports commentator for RDS. Well, that's it for the Tuesday, July 14th edition of Up North. I'm Kate Rutherford. Thanks so much for joining us today. For listeners in the Eastern Time Zone, your world tonight is next, while in Central, it's the world this hour. I hope you have a great evening, drink lots of water, and take care.

0: Here's the weather forecast from Environment Canada for the Northeast. Those heat warnings remain in effect in Sudbury and surrounding area from North Bay to Manitoulin. Also saw a thunderstorm watch issued on Tuesday afternoon. For tonight, clear to partly cloudy for most areas. There could be local smoke from northwestern Ontario forest fires moving into the Northeast. Overnight lows will be in the range of 14 to 18 degrees. For tomorrow, Wednesday, another hot sunny day is expected across the region, but possibly a few degrees cooler. Mostly sunny for southern areas with gusting winds. The far north, likely cloudier. There's a chance of showers and a risk of a thunderstorm in the afternoon for Kirkland Lake and Englehart and from Timmins up to Attawapiskat. The highs on Wednesday, 23 to 28 degrees, but around 21 in Moosonee, and it will feel a few degrees warmer with the humidity. Looking ahead to Thursday, look for a mix of sun and cloud and a chance of showers and not as hot. Highs on Thursday expected in the mid-20s and only in the high teens in the far north. That's the latest weather. 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
5: Hello, I'm Neil Kirksall.
6: Good evening, I'm Chris Howden. This is As It Happens. Tonight.
5: Wrong face at the wrong time. For the second time in a week, U.S. immigration agents shoot and kill a driver and later say that neither of those men were actually who they were after.
6: Sour grapes. A U.S. congressman wants Quebec to lift its restrictions on American wine sales. We'll ask him how he recommends Canada fight back against the tariffs enacted by his commander-in-chief.
5: Local heroes. More than 150 years ago, Newfoundlanders saved a young Scottish stowaway who was found walking barefoot on the sea ice. Now, his great-great-granddaughter has visited the island to say thank you.
6: Blockbuster, Washington State's Attorney General, tells us why he thinks the courts are the best place to try to stop the mega merger between Paramount and Warner Brothers.
5: Sweet dreams are made of this. Later this year, 80 athletes will descend on an IKEA in England and run a marathon entirely inside that store.
6: And the stuffy that dreams are made of. Norwegian superstar Erling Haaland returns home with a World Cup souvenir, a taxidermied raccoon hugging a bottle of booze. We'll talk to the Dallas store owner who sold that to him. As It Happens, the Tuesday edition, radio that discovers one man's trash panda is another man's treasure.

0: The events took place 158 years ago, but they're still informing Morag Connolly's life today. In 1868, Ms. Connolly's great-great-grandfather, John Paul, stowed away on a boat departing Greenock, Scotland for Quebec. He was just 12 years old. But he and a handful of other young stowaways never made it there. When the ship ran aground off the coast of Newfoundland, they were thrown overboard. And John Paul likely would have died there if a woman on shore hadn't spotted him and some other boys out on the ice. Ms. Connolly was told that story as a young girl, and this week she finally visited Highlands, Newfoundland and Labrador for the first time to see where her ancestor was saved. We reached Morag Connolly in Toronto.
1: Morag, you've been able to stand on that beach in Newfoundland now. How did that feel?
2: It felt absolutely unbelievable. It was so emotional, and actually to be standing on the beach beside Dawn McInnes, who's great-great-grandmother saved my great-great-grandfather. Yeah. It was like an out-of-body experience. Unbelievable.
1: What is your earliest memory of hearing this incredible story?
2: John Paul's daughter was my great-grandmother, mm-hmm. and she died when I was four, and she lived beside me. Mm-hmm. So I used to visit her all the time as a youngster. So she used to tell us a story if we ever complained about being

0: Julia Cunningham with The Long Run, and that will take us to the end of As It Happens for this Tuesday, July 14th.
1: As It Happens, we'll be back again for you tomorrow. I'm Neil Kirksall. Enjoy your evening.
0: And I'm Chris Howden. Good night.